0: reactors, which has U.S. lawmakers worried that that could lead to a nuclear weapon or at the very least heightened tensions in the Middle East. President Trump is threatening to bomb one power plant or bridge in Iran for every projectile Iran launches at the Strait of Hormuz. This comes as Iran and the U.S. continue attacks on each other's infrastructure for nearly 2 weeks straight. NPR's Emily Fang has more.
1: Iran says the U.S. has hit power plants and several bridges already in the last week and a half of daily strikes. And Iran has bombed water desalination plants and a gas plant in the Gulf in retaliation. Under the Geneva Convention, which the U.S. is a signatory of, deliberately targeting civilian infrastructure could constitute a war crime. The renewed hostilities between the U.S. and Iran have slowed ship traffic through the Strait of Hormuz, and vessel tracking data shows some ships making a U-turn in another key channel, the Bab al-Mandeb Strait, after a Yemeni militant group, the Houthis, announced a blockade of that waterway this week. Emily Fang, NPR News.
0: Artificial intelligence giant OpenAI says its AI models went rogue during testing, triggering a significant security incident at a startup. NPR's Jenna McLaughlin has more.
2: Experts at OpenAI say they were testing a combination of cutting-edge AI agents to see if they could conduct sophisticated targeted cyber attacks when the test went wrong. In a new blog post, the company says the AI agent was contained in an internal digital testing environment when it managed to find a way to connect to the open internet and then broke into another AI company called Hugging Face. It's unclear what specific technical instructions or prompts OpenAI engineers were using that led to the incident, though Hugging Face says it detected and contained the attack quickly. OpenAI argues that the incident reveals the real-world capabilities of AI agents to conduct long-running complex cyber attacks and the importance of building safeguards into frontier models. Jenna McLaughlin, NPR News.
0: Tropical storm Bertha made landfall this afternoon east of New Orleans. And while the storm is weakening a bit as it moves to the west, officials are warning people to remain vigilant as heavy rains and high winds are possible along with a storm surge. Meteorologist Megan Borowski.
3: We don't expect widespread freshwater flooding from Bertha, but localized pockets of heavy rain could lead to isolated flash flooding over parts of Louisiana and the Texas Gulf Coast and South Texas plains over the next few days.
0: The National Hurricane Center says tropical storm warnings and watches are up for parts of the Gulf. U.S. futures contracts are trading lower at this hour. Dow futures down about 46 points. NASDAQ futures down 57. This is NPR News. A trial date has been set for former Venezuelan President Nicolas Maduro and his wife on drug trafficking charges. It will happen June 1st. Maduro's lawyers say he will fight the charges on sovereign immunity grounds. His lawyers object to the U.S. military action that snatched Maduro from power. He and his wife, who are in a Brooklyn jail, have pleaded not guilty to charges that they sided with drug dealers in a multi-decade scheme to ship large quantities of the drugs to the United States. Researchers have discovered a kind of transmissible skin cancer in catfish in a lake that stretches from the province of Quebec into Vermont. NPR's Ari Daniel says it may have important things to teach us about how tumors spread.
4: More than a decade ago, all of a sudden, melanomas started showing up on brown bullhead catfish in Lake Memphremagog. Peter Emerson is a fish biologist with the Vermont Fish and Wildlife Department.
5: It looks like black tar on the skin. Not very pretty.
4: The melanomas don't appear to be caused by anything in the environment. Rather, when researchers sequenced the DNA of the fish and their cancers, they found the tumors resembled one another closely, suggesting the cancers are clones that likely arose in a fish some time ago and have been spreading from catfish to catfish ever since. The research may provide clues about how cancer migrates and metastasizes within our own bodies. Ari Daniel, NPR News.
0: And I'm Janine Herbst, NPR News in Washington.
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0: This is All Things Considered from NPR News. I'm Elsa Chang in Culver City, California.
1: And I'm Juana Summers in Washington. The U.S. and Saudi Arabia have signed a nuclear agreement. The U.S. would provide technology for the Saudis to develop a civilian nuclear program. Saudi Crown Prince Mohammed bin Salman once told CBS's 60 Minutes that his country does not want a nuclear weapon. But if their longtime adversary Iran built a bomb, quote, without a doubt, Saudi Arabia would follow suit. Earlier today, we reached out to Matthew Bunn. He's a former advisor to the White House's Office of Science and Technology Policy in the Clinton administration, and he is now a nuclear proliferation expert at Harvard University. Matthew, welcome to the program.
2: Good to be here.
1: So just start by telling us, if you can, why does Saudi Arabia say it wants a civilian nuclear program?
2: Well, they say that they would like to make nuclear energy to cover their domestic needs so they can export more of their oil and make more money. But they also want to provide the foundation over time for having more options to move toward nuclear weapons should they feel the need.
1: And on the flip side then, why would the United States want to provide the kingdom with nuclear technology?
2: Well, the United States, first of all, wants a strong relationship with the kingdom, given its vast oil reserves and role in the global oil market. But secondly, the United States has nuclear companies that would like the business and would like to see nuclear energy around the world expand to help cope with both energy poverty and climate change.
1: Mm. And what kinds of rules or safeguards perhaps could be put into a deal that would prevent Saudi Arabia from using this technology to develop weapons versus the goal of developing a civilian nuclear program?
2: Well, unfortunately, the Trump administration dropped an insistence on what the United States has been insisting with many countries, that they accept the broader set of international inspections included in what's called the Additional Protocol. Instead, the Trump administration has worked out a bilateral U.S.-Saudi set of inspection arrangements that haven't yet been revealed to the public exactly what they are, but apply only to what the U.S. would provide, not to the overall nuclear program in Saudi Arabia.
1: Mm-hmm. U.S. Secretary of State Marco Rubio has said that the U.S. would not sign any deal that would lead to nuclear proliferation. But from what you understand at this point, are those safeguards included in this deal?
2: So when Secretary Rubio was a senator, he co-sponsored legislation that would have required, before any nuclear deal with Saudi Arabia could go into force, that Saudi Arabia confess to the murder of Jamal Khashoggi, the journalist, and accept the far-reaching inspections called for under what's called the Additional Protocol, and accept a ban on both uranium enrichment and plutonium reprocessing, the key technologies you can use to make nuclear weapons material. And Saudi Arabia hasn't agreed to any of that in this deal.
1: What happens if Saudi Arabia were to begin working on a weapon in secret? Is there anything that the United States or anyone else could do to stop them?
2: Well, there is a global effort to stem the spread of nuclear weapons that has been strikingly successful. There's only 9 states that have nuclear arms today. And U.S. Intelligence and U.S. pressure and U.S. military capabilities have been an important part of that global effort. I think it's very likely that if Saudi Arabia moved in this direction, the United States would have a variety of tools to try to pressure them. But still, agreeing to this kind of an agreement, especially if it does lead to selling Saudi Arabia the uranium enrichment technology that would allow them to make bomb material, does pose some increased risks.
1: I mean, we're still learning a lot here, but I wonder how you might expect other countries in the region would react to this news.
2: Well, the reality is Iran already has a uranium enrichment program. That's part of the focus of the ongoing war with Iran. And it's part of the reason why Saudi Arabia wants to have comparable capabilities. So the region is already dealing with Iran's capability, and also, of course, Israel, although it doesn't acknowledge them, has a nuclear weapons capability.
1: And in the short term, do you think this could have an impact on the course of the U.S. war with Iran?
2: I think it may make negotiating a reasonable deal with Iran more difficult. If Saudi Arabia isn't agreeing, for example, to the far-reaching international inspections called for in the additional protocol, it'll be hard to get Iran to agree to accept those.
1: Do you have any sense of the likelihood of the type of support that this agreement would get in Congress, which I believe would have to review it?
2: So the way the deal works, under the Atomic Energy Act, it goes to Congress for review, but if they do nothing, it goes into force. The only way they stop it is if there's a two-thirds majority against it in both houses of Congress, able to override a presidential veto. That seems unlikely.
1: We've been speaking with Matthew Bunn of the Belfer Center at the Harvard Kennedy School of Government. Thanks so much.
2: Thank you.
0: There are about 2,000 Catholic communities of nuns and religious sisters all around the world. Many of them focus on ministries like education and social justice. Now, two Catholic sisters in Kentucky want to start a new order. It would be the first in the church to focus on ministering to people abused by Catholic clergy. This is a complicated task, serving the church by helping people who were hurt by that church. To learn more, reporter Adora Namigade visited the Sisters of the Little Way of Beauty, Truth, and Goodness.
3: Sisters Teresa Alethea and Danielle Lucier are singing through the Divine Office, the liturgy of daily prayers followed by many Catholic nuns. Their heads are covered in teal waist-length veils, and they're wearing black work aprons with an embroidered image of Jesus on the cross. He's alive and gasping for air.
4: Which is an important moment for us when Jesus calls out to the Father, my God, why have you forsaken me? Because that's the moment that we enter into with the people that we serve.
3: The people these two sisters serve are survivors of abuse in the Catholic Church.
5: Primarily people who have suffered abuse of some kind, whether it be emotional, financial, spiritual, or sexual.
3: The Sisters of the Little Way are the only nuns fully dedicated to serving people who've experienced abuse in the Catholic Church. Now, the two sisters want to take their mission one step further by officially starting a new religious order dedicated to helping abuse victims. According to Catholic researchers, there are nearly 2,000 orders of Catholic nuns in the world, though the exact number is hard to know. Some, like the Franciscans, are hundreds of years old. Others are more recent, such as Mother Teresa's Missionaries of Charity. University of Notre Dame historian Kathleen Cummings says religious sisters have dedicated their lives for centuries to helping vulnerable people. They've served everywhere from battlefields to inner city schools.
6: What we're seeing here is really just a modern manifestation of that, a group of women who recognize a need in the church and want to dedicate their lives to fulfilling it, and to not do that part-time, to make that their entire life.
3: Sisters Teresa Alethea and Danielle Lucier say they are meeting a need that no other part of the church does. But starting a new religious order isn't easy.
4: That's the reality of beginning something new. It's very precarious.
5: I mean, that's really where the trust and confidence that this is something that God is doing.
3: The sisters' commitment is born of personal experience. In 2022, they left the Daughters of St. Paul after learning that a priest who had served as a spiritual director for the order had been accused of sexually assaulting one of their sisters. They also suspected he had been grooming them for abuse. After the experience, the sisters say God called them to help others who had experienced harm at the hands of the church.
4: So how do we help the people in church to be aware of these patterns without going through the experience of being hurt?
3: Currently, the two sisters are a private association of the faithful, which is the church's first formal step toward becoming a recognized religious order. How long that journey takes depends on how the community grows over time. Last year, the sisters moved just outside Lexington, Kentucky, where Bishop John Stowe gave the two women permission to set up their mission.
7: I think a group of sisters who have experienced a form of abuse themselves, a spiritual abuse, who can identify with the victims and also be non-threatening and take seriously what they hear from victims. I think that is very relevant.
3: Religious sisters traditionally live out vows of poverty, chastity, and obedience. That means that sisters Teresa and Danielle rely on donations for everything from food to lodging.
4: Obviously, the work that we do doesn't generate money, so.
5: Yeah, no one wants to pay us to talk about abuse.
4: Yeah, but we wouldn't want to ask them to.
3: But so. Making money was never the point. Helping survivors is. John Bellocchio says he was abused as a young teen in New Jersey by Theodore McCarrick, a former cardinal who was defrocked in 2019 by Pope Francis after the Vatican found widespread accusations of abuse. Bellocchio found the sisters online and decided to reach out.
8: They just listened, and having somebody in a habit listen helped. And so I had to rebuild my faith life, and I'm doing that bit by bit, and the sisters are a big part of it.
3: The sisters say it's both deeply meaningful and harrowing work.
9: So it is the fringes of the church that will heal the church that are needed for her renewal in this present moment. We're desperate for what they have to say. What they see that we can't see is what we need to be able to live most authentically who we are in this moment as the church.
3: The sisters are meeting this summer with a few women who might be interested in joining the order. The first step is the same it's always been for anyone thinking about joining a religious order in the Catholic Church. Come and see. For NPR News, I'm Adora Namigadde in Mount Sterling, Kentucky.
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10: This is KWSO News. I'm Raya Stacona. Wildfire smoke is blanketing much of Oregon this week. The Oregon Department of Environmental Quality has issued air quality advisories across much of Oregon until Wednesday afternoon. The advisories urge residents to stay home. The agency told OPB it's possible they'll extend notices if quality worsens. Most wildfires are located in central and northeastern Oregon. Health officials strongly urge staying indoors when possible. You can find the air quality for your region at airnow.gov. As wildfires continue to spread across Oregon, state officials are urging travelers to expect changing traffic patterns and sudden road closures. Oregon Department of Transportation spokesperson warns that shifting fire conditions can jeopardize major routes with little to no warning. Before traveling, officials advise checking tripcheck.com, as well as avoiding active fire zones. The Jefferson County Fair and Rodeo begins today through Saturday, July 25th in Madras. This year features live music across 11 bands, traditional livestock exhibits, as well as interactive reptile shows and camel rides. Visitors can also enjoy the NPRA Rodeo on Friday and Saturday nights. Also featured will be some hands-on fun with the Children's Museum of Central Oregon and the 5-for-1 Bounce Experience, which will have water slides, bounce houses, themed obstacle courses, movies, and more. In order to purchase tickets for that, visit 541bounce.com. Tonight at the fairgrounds, live music will be performed by the Substitutes starting at 9:30 p.m. KWSO weather for Central Oregon. This afternoon, there is a 30% chance of showers and thunderstorms, mainly after 5 p.m. With areas of smoke, it's mostly hot and sunny with a high of around 102 degrees. Reporting for KWSO News, I'm Raya Stacona.
0: Where teens can gain hands-on investing experience. 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
1: This is All Things Considered from NPR News. I'm Juana Summers.
0: And I'm Elsa Chang. Cancer was once a rare diagnosis in Nigeria, but doctors are now coping with an increase in cancer patients, and experts believe that this trend will continue. NPR's Duri Buscarin reports.
11: Oluwadare Titilayo lives in Ado Ekiti, a small city in southern Nigeria. When she found a lump in her breast, she says, it felt like a death sentence. Her three daughters were still young.
12: If I die of this thing, who would be able to care for my girl?
11: Titilayo learned she would need a mastectomy, multiple rounds of chemotherapy, and many of the medications she needed weren't available where she lived, so she had to find them from another state, pay for them herself, and bring them to the hospital. Everything fell on her shoulders.
12: The burden of getting the chemotherapy drugs, the burden was on me.
11: Several years later, Titilayo says, the ordeal stays with her.
12: It feels terribly bad within me. Then the stigma, the gossips, the rejection, but I still insist that my life is worth more than any trauma or any emotional issue.
11: The World Health Organization's latest global status report on cancer is out this month. It projects that in Africa and the Eastern Mediterranean regions, the number of people receiving a cancer diagnosis every year will more than double by 2050. In Abuja, Nigeria's capital city, Dr. Basira Lawal sees this firsthand. About 70% of her patients, she says, are diagnosed at stage 3 or 4 when the cancer has already spread into surrounding tissues.
13: You know, we're wondering, is it that we're creating more awareness for people and that's why they're coming in, or are the numbers just increasing?
11: Lawal is one of about 80 oncologists in the entire country, a nation of 242 million people. She says many doctors train in Nigeria, but move abroad for jobs elsewhere. But Nigeria's older population is growing. More people are living urban, sedentary lifestyles, which may contribute to their cancer risk, Lawal says. But some cases don't fit the pattern she expects, like a recent patient who was diagnosed with colorectal cancer at 19. And getting patients to treatment is lagging behind.
13: The radiotherapy facilities are quite few and they're quite far in between.
11: About half of cancer patients are treated with radiation, but there are only about 15 radiation therapy machines in Nigeria.
13: So sometimes you have patients traveling, you know, maybe 8 hours.
11: So every morning, when Lawal gets to work, she sees a crowd of patients waiting. Nigeria's government is working with international organizations to improve access to cancer care. Jennifer Dent is CEO of BioVentures for Global Health, one of those groups.
14: The government's actually investing in the infrastructure that's highly costly and the systems.
11: The government and the international groups are also trying to prevent new cases, Dent says. For example, cervical cancer can be prevented with a vaccine against human papillomavirus, or HPV. But cervical cancer is one of the most common cancers diagnosed in Nigeria, Kenya, and other African countries. In 2019, Kenya added the HPV vaccine to its routine immunization program. In 2023, Nigeria followed suit.
14: There's a lot of mistrust in vaccines in Nigeria, but there's some highly influential champions for cervical cancer in the country that I think are doing phenomenal work.
11: Steps like these, Dent says, can help countries prepare for a future where cancer diagnoses are increasingly common. Dari Buscarin, NPR News, Washington.
1: Israel is continuing attacks in southern Lebanon despite a 3-month-old ceasefire and security talks with Lebanon. Fighting has decreased, but the hub town of Nabatea was hit hard and lies in ruins. NPR's Jane Araf and Jawad Rizkala traveled there recently.
15: To reach the door of Najib Ayad's apartment building, you have to make your way through piles of shattered glass. You climb over chunks of concrete, and then 3 floors up, past another broken door.
16: Even the walls are gone. And through the window, through the sliding doors to the balcony, now with no glass, you can actually see black smoke from an airstrike in a nearby village.
15: Ayad is an office worker displaced to Beirut. He's come back to assess the damage. He says even if his apartment weren't destroyed, he wouldn't stay here. You see the castle, he says, looking out past the balcony? He's talking about a Crusader-era fortress visible in the distance, now occupied by Israeli forces. They can see us, he tells us. Nabatea is a hub of southern Lebanon and an administrative center for Hezbollah, which is also a political party and a provider of social services. The small city has been one of the hardest hit in 2 years of war with Israel. In the street, Ayad points out elegant homes reduced to rubble.
16: Saying there are drones above, so we're being told to leave again.
15: Downtown, Israeli attacks have also damaged the city's historic covered market. For hundreds of years, Nabatea was at the crossroads of a route between Jerusalem, Damascus, and Mecca. Under Ottoman rule a century ago, the market became a hub for farmers and craftspeople. Now the red tiled roofs are gone. The stone arches damaged. Mayor Abbas Fakhreddin points out a vegetable seller, a barber, what used to be bakeries and clothing shops. People come back during the day and leave at night because there's still no electricity or running water, the mayor says. Just around the corner from the market, Hanan Hamadi and her mother have painstakingly repaired and restocked their tiny convenience store. We arrived yesterday and found the shop completely damaged, Hamadi says. There's still no door, just a plastic sheet. But it's the only shop open in the entire neighborhood. A little boy asks the price of a chocolate bar. Between canned goods, bread, and batteries, there are items like birthday candles, a sign of optimism that families will eventually return. But for now, there are still bodies buried under the rubble. Hamadi says an airstrike killed a neighboring family, parents and all four of their children, in an area called the Nuns' Quarter. Two of the children's bodies have still not been recovered. Now, when I look at the neighborhood, they're the only ones I can think about, she says. Hamadi is 40 years old. We always say that the difference between us and others is that we're very resilient, she says, of the people of the South. But at the same time, she says she's tired of always starting again. Jane Araf, NPR News, Nabatea, Lebanon.

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1: Israel will hold national elections this fall, including a vote for prime minister. And a new challenger to Benjamin Netanyahu is surging in the polls.
2: He listens, he doesn't blame, and he wants to create peace inside the people of Israel.
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0: It's All Things Considered from NPR News. I'm Juana Summers.
1: And I'm Ilse Chang. 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
0: What role might streaming giants like Netflix play in its future?
2: It's more like, how can we add interactivity to storytelling in a way that is approachable?
1: A look at the new horror game Unhinged after this news.
3: Live from NPR News in Culver City, California, I'm Dwayne Brown. The Trump administration has signed a deal with Saudi Arabia that could potentially provide the kingdom uranium enrichment for its nuclear program. Saudi Arabia is Iran's long-standing rival in the region. The agreement would allow U.S. companies to run nuclear power plants on Saudi soil. Secretary of State Marco Rubio answering criticism today that this could lead to a new round of competition in the volatile region.
4: I'm not going to opine directly on that agreement. We're going to put out, even when the moment is appropriate, we'll put out that in writing. We have to do it with Congress anyways, so we'll certainly do it publicly. But suffice it to say, the U.S. is not going to reach any agreement with any country in the world that leads to the risk of proliferation.
3: Meanwhile, the Strait of Hormuz remains all but closed to commercial and oil tanker traffic, with no signs that Iran or the U.S. are stopping the attacks that recently restarted. Crude oil prices jumped nearly 4% today, trading briefly over $95 a barrel. That's a nearly $20 increase in the past 2 weeks. The Lincoln Memorial Reflecting Pool in Washington is empty and fenced off from the public, but NPR's Rachel Treisman says people are still watching closely.
5: The reflecting pool renovations were supposed to take 2 weeks, but they're now in their fourth month. It was drained after the 4th of July to address algae blooms and peeling paint. Several D.C.-based photographers and bloggers are still going to the pool nearly every day to share photos of what it looks like. Lori Collins is one of them.
6: We're living inside a documentary that people, I think, are going to study 100 years from now.
5: She says she gets comments from people all over the world who care about the state of the pool and, by extension, the country. Rachel Treisman, NPR News.
3: Stocks finished lower across the board on Wall Street today. 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South Korea suffered a hacking attack targeting the country's diplomats. Officials believe a sizable amount of their information has been leaked. From Seoul, NPR's Sae-woon Gong reports.
7: South Korea's foreign ministry says an unidentified hacker gained access to the server of an online training system for diplomats and government workers posted overseas. The server remained compromised for 10 months since April last year, according to the ministry. The server stored names and login information of up to 10,000 people who have used the training system since 2022. The foreign ministry says it hasn't been able to determine who is behind the attack. No damage has been reported yet, a spokesperson said, but the ministry is closely monitoring for potential damage, considering the size of the possible leak. Sae-woon Gong, NPR News, Seoul.
3: The head of the Secret Service held a rare briefing today with reporters in Washington, D.C., saying threats are off the charts. The agency that provides protection for the president and other top administration officials has handled more than 10,000 threat cases this year, many involving people with mental health issues. Secret Service Director Sean Curran says threats are up 40% from a year ago, and Iran has even publicly said they want to kill President Trump. You are listening to NPR News.

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1: This is All Things Considered from NPR News. I'm Juana Summers in Washington.
2: And I'm Elsa Chang in Culver City, California. There are new details today, but no clear answers in the case of Nolan Wells. The black college student was found dead in Mississippi after he vanished during a 4th of July celebration. During a press conference today, the Wells family and their attorney released results of an independent autopsy. Now, the findings don't point to a cause of death, but the family says that they hope the autopsy will lead to a wider investigation. NPR's Brian Mann joins us now with the latest. Hi, Brian.
3: Hi, Elsa.
2: So wait, did this independent autopsy show anything different here? Because there already has been an autopsy in this case, right?
3: Yeah, that's right. But here's what's interesting. After Nolan Wells' body was recovered July 6th, that official autopsy was performed by a medical examiner. But the Jackson County Sheriff's Department in Mississippi still hasn't released those results. In their last public statement, they said they're still waiting for toxicology results. So with support from celebrities in the black community and civil rights leaders, Wells' family arranged to have their own autopsy performed. The family's attorney, Ben Crump, said at a press conference today in Chicago at an NAACP gathering that their pathologist's findings were inconclusive but raised more questions.
4: He's saying based on the examination of the body, he cannot rule out foul play. That is significant.
3: Now, it's important to note this pathologist who conducted the autopsy, Dr. Roger Mitchell, was not present, so the findings were described and interpreted by Crump. And again, the examination found no clear physical evidence or sign of trauma showing that Wells' death was the result of any kind of violence.
2: Huh. Well, I do want to ask, Brian, because this case, it's drawn so much national attention. Can you talk about, like, what seems to be driving that attention?
3: Well, there's really a mystery at the heart of this. You know, Wells was 18 years old. He was celebrating off the Gulf Coast with friends. All of his friends there were white. They all came home safely that day. Wells, the one black teen, didn't make it home, and that's led to a lot of speculation on social media about the circumstances. Civil rights leaders, again, have taken on this case. They've linked it to Mississippi's troubled racial history. Wells' family, meanwhile, has been increasingly critical of the local investigation by the Jackson County Sheriff. At this press conference today, Wells' mother, Christine Wells Wansley, said she was especially troubled by the sheriff's department initially telling the public that there was no evidence that her son's death was the result of foul play. She said those statements were made before a thorough investigation was complete.
5: I sat there and asked them, please take this case as if this is your child, your family member, your whatever. And they promised that they would. But when you make statements like that straight out the gate, that's an issue.
3: So while this press conference didn't add a lot to what we know about Nolan Wells' death, it was clearly intended to ramp up this pressure on local law enforcement. The family and the NAACP have also called on the U.S. Justice Department to help with this investigation.
2: Well, what is the Sheriff's Department in Jackson County saying right now?
3: Yeah, so NPR reached out to Sheriff John Ledbetter after this press conference. We haven't heard back, and he's made no new statements today online, and there really hasn't been a lot of information. In a Facebook post on July 8th, he said they are sorting through leads, trying to find out exactly what happened, but the family, as you've been hearing, is clearly frustrated. They say they want more information about that initial autopsy, and they want a more aggressive probe of the other young people who were at that party, including a review of their cell phones.
2: That is NPR's Brian Mann. Thank you so much, Brian.
3: Thanks, Elsa.

0: For more than a decade, there's been something fishy going on a lake that straddles the state of Vermont and the Canadian province of Quebec. It does involve a kind of catfish, but also cancer and possibly clues about how tumors spread through the body. Here's NPR science reporter Ari Daniel.
1: Every year, Vermont Fish and Wildlife does a fish census in Lake Memphremagog in the very north of the state. In 2013, the team was startled by some of the brown bullhead catfish they were finding. They were marred by these dark streaks that anglers had first noticed the year prior. Peter Emerson is a fish biologist with the department.
2: Looks like black tar on the skin. Not very pretty. You can tell it doesn't help the fish because they're inside the mouth, they're on the fins.
1: Sometimes they're on the lips or the gills or even covering the fish's eyes. About a quarter of the catfish had the black blotches, which were, in fact,
2: melanoma,
1: skin cancer, which was odd since catfish don't usually hang out at the surface where they'd be exposed to the UV rays of the sun. Emerson and his colleagues thought maybe there was some sort of chemical or pollutant leaching into the lake that was causing the melanoma.
2: But it turns out, as we did the studies, they don't have much of that at all.
1: So the team reached out to Julie Dragon. She's a data scientist at the University of Vermont who ultimately conducted a whole genome sequence of the fish and their cancers. Now, a tumor usually erupts because something's gone awry in the cells of the organism. So you'd expect a tumor to resemble its host genetically. But that wasn't the case for these catfish.
3: These tumors were very different from the host fish.

0: are infecting one another, but they suspect it may happen during spawning.
1: They aggregate into these big clusters and they have these spines, and we think that they actually scratch accidentally each other, and that is one potential avenue for the cancer cells to invade a new host.
0: Dragon will look into this possibility next, alongside whether there's something environmental or viral depressing the catfish immune systems, since 30% on average now have the melanoma throughout the lake on both the U.S. and Canadian sides. The research is published in the journal Nature. Vincent Lynch is an evolutionary biologist at the University at Buffalo who wasn't involved in the study.
2: Normally, cancers are sort of a dead end. When the host dies, when the person with the cancer dies, so does the cancer.
0: So it'd be advantageous to the cancer to be able to escape and invade another host to stay alive.
2: The cancer wants to survive. Now it's got a life of its own.
0: And Lynch says these catfish may be useful in the lab to study how cancers migrate and metastasize within our own bodies.
2: It could tell us something about how metastases evolve and originate within an individual. If you could stop that from happening, then you can actually stop people from dying of cancer.
0: Though that's likely to be a ways off, says Lynch. In the meantime, the researchers say it's worth considering whether transmissible cancers are perhaps more common than we once thought. Ari Daniel, NPR News.

0: 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Some members of Congress are raising concerns about conditions in immigration detention centers for people with disabilities. In a letter to the Department of Homeland Security, they cited the case of a double amputee who said that he had to crawl across filthy bathroom floors in order to shower. Reporter Emily Wu Pearson of member station WABE reports on how his family and his community rallied to bring him home.
1: Free Rodney Taylor now!
2: Free Rodney Taylor now!
3: Protesters gathered in front of the Immigration and Customs Enforcement Office in downtown Atlanta on an early March morning, chanting for the release of a man named Rodney Taylor. The 47-year-old is from a suburb of Atlanta and was detained by ICE in 2025. This was one of at least a dozen protests led by his wife, Mildred Pierre.
1: No family should have to stand by helpless, hoping whether their loved one who is detained is denied medical care, if they will survive or not.
3: Taylor came to the U.S. from Liberia on a tourist visa when he was 2 years old through Shriners International, a fraternal organization of Freemasons best known for funding Shriners hospitals for children. Taylor received 16 surgeries for congenital limb deformities. Today, he uses two prosthetic legs and is missing three fingers on his right hand. ICE arrested him based on a burglary conviction from nearly 30 years ago when he was a teenager, but the state of Georgia pardoned him for that in 2010. DHS in a statement said Taylor was, quote, consistently uncooperative with detention and medical staff regarding all accommodations provided. Taylor and his attorney deny that. They say that the accommodations were inadequate for the severity of his disability. When ICE arrested him, Taylor and his wife, Mildred Pierre, were about to take their young daughters to elementary school.
4: When Rodney first got detained, the kids' school teachers kept calling. Why the kids cry and cry? They had different crying spells. They were sad.
3: For Christmas, the family covered the house with Snoopy-themed decorations. Taylor saw the decor on a video call, his wife said.
4: And I showed him. He was like, oh, my God, it's so beautiful. I wish I was there. I said, well, we're not taking it down until you come home.
3: While she waited to see if Taylor would be released, she spoke at the Georgia Capitol and with members of Congress in D.C. who advocated for Taylor's release. Here's Georgia Democratic Representative Lucy McBath in March questioning then-Secretary of DHS Kristi Noem.
5: Rodney must crawl through that muck and squalor of feces and bodily fluids to enter and exit the shower.
3: ICE said any claims of, quote, subprime conditions were false. Pierre has now become a resource for other wives in similar situations.
4: This type of work is not for the faint of heart. You have to be fearless.

0: bold and have the audacity. I have the audacity.
1: And she says, you have to have faith that what you're doing will pay off. Taylor was suddenly released earlier this year after more than a year in detention. It's not clear why. ICE did not respond to questions about his release. Taylor's attorney says ICE released him on conditional parole and didn't give a reason. I asked Taylor if he ever got to see those Snoopy Christmas decorations.
2: Oh, yes, yes, yes. Got pictures around the Christmas tree and everything.
1: Today, Taylor's legal status is still up in the air. He wears a wrist monitor and has frequent check-ins with ICE as conditions of his release. The couple says they now want to help other people with a disability get out of ICE detention. For NPR News, I'm Emily Wu Pearson in Atlanta.
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4: This is KWSO News. I'm Raya Stacona. The Jefferson County Fair and Rodeo begins today through Saturday, July 25th in Madras. This year features live music across 11 bands, traditional livestock exhibits, as well as interactive reptile shows and camel rides. Visitors can also enjoy the NPRA Rodeo on Friday and Saturday nights. Also featured will be some hands-on fun with the Children's Museum of Central Oregon and the 541 Bounce Experience, which will have water slides, bounce houses, themed obstacle courses, movies, and more. 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Tonight at the fairgrounds, live music will be performed by the Substitutes starting at 9:30 p.m. Firefighting crews are struggling to keep up with the pace at which wildfires are spreading. With 42 active large fires in Oregon alone, over 406,000 acres of land are being burned across the state. The Ocoa Butte fire has prompted evacuations in south-central Jefferson County and north-central Deschutes County. This fire in particular has burned more than 3,000 acres of land. The air quality is currently under supervision, but officials advise staying indoors and out of the smoke. The Oregon Department of Environmental Quality has issued air quality advisories across much of Oregon until Wednesday afternoon. The advisories urge residents stay home. KWSO weather for Central Oregon. This afternoon, there is a 30% chance of showers and thunderstorms primarily after 5 p.m. With areas of smoke, it's mostly hot and sunny with a high of around 102 degrees with a low around the mid-60s. For tomorrow, there will be patchy smoke with a high of about 90 degrees. And in the evening, there will be a low of around 61 degrees with mostly clear skies. 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
5: And I'm Scott Detrow. There is a new video game out called Unhinged. In this interactive horror experience, you play as a character named Ava, who wakes up to find the power's gone out in her building, she can't get out, and a serial killer may be in her apartment.
6: Oh, hey, while you're in there, grab my sweater.
7: And where?
6: Your room. I see you in there.
7: Claire, I'm not in my room.
5: Using your phone, you make your way through the darkness, answering calls and texts from friends and shining it like a flashlight on the screen. You're faced with choices that could change the narrative and the outcome. And what's especially interesting about this new game, and why we're talking about it, is that it's on Netflix. It is the latest example of what the streaming company refers to as interactive storytelling. But the world of video games is crowded, and the industry is experiencing real challenges. So what role can streamers like Netflix play in its future? Sean Krankel is the head of interactive storytelling at Netflix and joins us now. Welcome.
8: Thank you. Happy to be here.
5: Let's start with the game itself. Where did this idea come from for Unhinged?
8: Yeah, the game, I mean, we've actually been kicking around the general idea for this for a little over 2 years, but it originally started more with the kind of novel input of using a flashlight and wanting to tell a story that could do that, because the game, ultimately what it does is, you know, you use your phone, but it's not a phone game, right? You play it on your TV and your phone functions like a real phone would. And so when you turn on your flashlight on your phone, you peer into the darkness. When your phone rings, you're actually getting phone calls in it. And so that was sort of the impetus for it. And then we wrapped a lot of the story around the potential that could come from those mechanics.
5: When we first heard about this idea, I think a lot of our minds, and we're probably not alone, went back to a while back now, 2018, that interactive Black Mirror episode that Netflix did. How much has the platform's technology advanced between then and now for this type of stuff?
8: Yeah, I think, you know, so the studio that built this game is a studio called Night School that became a part of Netflix in 2021. And it's a studio that I founded and have, you know, continued to work very closely with. But we joined kind of right after Bandersnatch, which was the Black Mirror episode. And I think that the technology, the big thing that continues to get pushed forward is what we can do with cloud TV-based technology. So what happened in Bandersnatch was very much at a mechanical level, pretty rudimentary, but the storytelling was very advanced. But under the hood, it was sort of like binary choices on screen of what you were allowed to do, to how to branch the story. The big breakthrough is really like using your phone as a controller and all the access that you have to new inputs with that, right? Because your phone has a microphone and it has a speaker and it has an accelerometer. That, I think, is really the big new potential for how can we do storytelling that on a per story basis can really change how you interact with it.
5: So there's the technical aspect of this and the gaming aspect of this. There's also the broader strategic aspect of this for Netflix. Why do this? I have Netflix and I watch it for one thing. I've got a Switch and I look to it for video games. Why try to blur that line and make Netflix a gaming platform?
8: Yeah, I think if we were to try to go toe-to-toe with the other, you know, the console manufacturers or PC gaming, it would probably be a mistake. I think that the bigger push here is to go, if folks are already on Netflix coming for TV shows, for film, for other types of entertainment, and if Netflix is an entertainment subscription, then why not provide other types of things that are sort of adjacent to those experiences? And so it's more like, how can we add interactivity to storytelling in a way that is approachable.
5: So I'm curious, you're talking about accessibility. Like, are you trying to target people who aren't necessarily gamers as well?
8: Yeah, I think, you know, a big part of it is just expanding to people who don't know that they're gamers yet, right? Like, I think that everybody has some probable interactive experience that they'd want to try out, but they just don't really know it yet. You know, even just finding games in this day and age is very difficult. And so if somebody's on Netflix, we can serve them up, you know, an option that might make sense. I think it's more about just introducing people to experiences that they might like, as opposed to converting the elusive non-gamer into a gamer. I think a lot of folks probably are gamers and they don't even know it.
5: Is there a risk to doing this at an incredibly volatile moment in gaming? We saw the thousands of layoffs at Xbox just recently, for example. All sorts of studios are closing. It's a rough moment.
8: Yeah, I mean, it's a super rough moment for the industry, and it is definitely turbulent. I think that all of this is risky, including this title was very risky. I've been very happy, and I think the team has, with the sort of the response to the title so far. But I like those risks and leaning into it. I like us trying something new and hopefully injecting something new into the industry. And so I think it would almost be more risky to just try to maintain the status quo because, like you mentioned, it's a turbulent time in the industry right now.
5: That is Sean Crankle, the General Manager of Interactive Storytelling at Netflix. Thank you so much.
8: Thank you.
9: If you are like most people, you probably will recognize these notes.
3: That's right, it's the Henry Mancini theme song from the Pink Panther movie. Klaus Johnson, the saxophonist who played the iconic riff, died last week, just shy of his 95th birthday.
9: Now, you may not have known his name, but you probably knew a lot more of his music than you realized.
10: You look at this guy's credits, and he played with everybody.
9: That's actor and comedian Michael McKean, who got to know Johnson later on in his career.
10: We realized this guy played the saxophone for all of our teen years. He was the guy we were hearing.
3: Working as a studio musician in Los Angeles, Johnson played woodwinds on hits by Frank Sinatra, B.B. King, Marvin Gaye, and the Beach Boys. He became known for a bold, swinging sound rooted in the music of his hometown of Donaldsonville, Louisiana, west of New Orleans.
11: My father played banjo in the early days and saxophone later. My mother, she was an entertainer, played piano. Same.
9: That's Johnson in a 1996 interview with the Phileas Jazz Archive at Hamilton College. He found his way to music at only 4 years old, singing harmonies with his siblings before picking up the saxophone. After serving in the Army, he moved to Los Angeles, where he became one of the busiest session musicians in the country.
12: Watching Planets play live was amazing because you always think of these guys as just studio players.
3: That's film producer Denny Tedesco. He directed a documentary about Johnson and his fellow LA studio musicians in 2008.
12: But I would go hear him in the jazz clubs, and he was such a great soloist. I mean, some of his albums that are unfortunately underrated because no one would hear these guys. You know, they had their own solo careers, but they were so busy in the studios, they were overlooked as jazz artists themselves.
3: Tedesco says Johnson's legacy lives on through the generations of musicians he inspired.
12: What's amazing now is players of today might not know they're being influenced by Plaz because the guys that Plaz influenced the next generation.
9: Plaz Johnson was 94 years old. He is survived by his 7 children, 8 grandchildren, and 12 great-grandchildren.

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1: Today is July 22nd. On this day in 1941, plans for the Pentagon were presented to the House Subcommittee on Appropriations. 1943, American forces led by General George S. Patton captured Palermo, Sicily. And 2004, the September 11 Commission's final report was released. The 575-page report concluded that hijackers exploited, quote, deep institutional failings within our government. A look at a local happening on this day in the past is coming up in just a moment.
2: KWSO's On This Day in History is brought to you by the Jefferson County School District 509J. They seek to provide resources and materials to ensure families, students, staff, partners, media, citizens, and other members of the community are kept informed about key priorities, successes, and challenges. They communicate through multiple channels, including social media networks and Parent Square. In order to receive important updates from the district, please ensure your contact information is up to date by checking with your children's school. And now back to On This Day in Local History from the Jefferson County School District 509J here on KWSO.
1: From the July 22nd, 1982 edition of the Madras Pioneer. Nearly 1,500 people turned out for the official dedication of the Warm Springs Hydroelectric Project Friday morning, marking the startup of the first power-generating dam in the U.S. owned by an Indian tribe. Following the dedication ceremony, the large group of dignitaries, tribal members, and invited guests toured the facility and were treated to a traditional salmon and eel bake put on by the Confederated Tribes. The $30.4 million project was constructed at the Pelton Re-Regulating Dam on the Deschutes River, exercising an option that the tribes reserved in 1955 to install a power plant at the dam, which is part of the Pelton Hydroelectric Dam facility owned by PGE. Capable of generating about 20 megawatts of electricity, the facility is expected to be able to provide enough electricity to service 5,800 all-electric homes. In 1979, the tribes approved spending $10 million of its money, along with a $5 million no-interest federal loan and a $15 million loan from the State of Oregon Small-Scale Energy Loan Program on the project. A telegram was read from President Ronald Reagan, complimenting the tribes for their latest achievement, citing them for doing a better job of running their affairs than the federal government. July 22nd, 1982.
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1: 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Domestic violence can have long-lasting, damaging effects for children that could lead to violent behavior later in life. 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
2: This is National Native News. I'm Jill Freitas. An environmental group met in Window Rock Monday to argue against keeping a Navajo Nation coal mine alive. KNAU's Chris Clemens reports critics say it would ignore a nationwide transition away from fossil fuels.
3: Members of the group Diné Care, like Devin Norberto, say the permit to extend the life of the Navajo mine by 110 years is rushed.
4: A lot of the concerns we heard were around that the community hadn't been fully notified of this permit.
3: The tribally owned Navajo Transitional Energy Company, or INTEC, operates the Navajo mine in northwestern New Mexico and is pushing for its expansion. Supporters of that proposal argue it's essential to the tribe's economic stability and sovereignty. But Norberto says members of Burnham Chapter, a community near where coal would be mined, weren't properly consulted.
4: It would relocate some of the families within the leasing area that they are trying to mine at. It would force them to lose their grazing lands. It would remove them from their ancestral ties to the land.
3: INTEC did not immediately respond to a request for comment. A federal agency tasked with approving the mine expansion is expected to release a decision in August. For KNAU, I'm Chris Clements in Flagstaff.
2: Across the Pacific Northwest, tribes and conservationists are working to help the eel-like fish, the lamprey, rebound. As KLCC's Brian Bull reports, dams have greatly diminished their numbers.
5: Recently near Oregon's Coyote Creek, technicians with the Confederated Tribes of Warm Springs arrived with 100 lampreys in their truck. Aldwin Keogh introduced himself and his slithering cargo.
6: They're filter feeders. They clean out whatever is in the sediment. That's where they stay for many years before they go out to the ocean.
5: A group of native educators and students help release the prehistoric critters into the creek. This is a practice called translocation, where adult fish are released in waterways above dams. Courtney Galtz, a lamprey biologist with the tribe, says dam development has had its impact.
7: So these are reintroductions to areas that now do not have Pacific lamprey, and as of today, they now do.
5: The Columbia River Intertribal Fish Commission, or CRITFIC, says lamprey once teemed in the millions through the Columbia River Basin, but only 23,000 were recorded in 2010.
8: Oh, go ahead and release them.
5: Raymond Ellenwood Jr. is a fisheries technician of the Nez Perce tribe. Near Oak Ridge, he and Jared Wiaskis released more lamprey. The goal is to have adult lampreys stay and mate, creating little lampreys called amacetes.
9: The amacetes, they burrow into the sand, into the substrate, and they'll filter feed off of the detritus in the river or the stream, you know.
8: And what they're doing is the adults are smelling the amacetes that are upriver in those river systems. They're telling them, hey, that river system's good. There's a good spawning habit. That's where we want to go.
5: If all goes to plan, lamprey released here will start migrating to the Pacific Ocean around 2030 and come back as adults 4 years later.
10: We want to welcome you guys to our annual lamprey celebration.
5: Recently in Oregon City, more than 1,200 people signed up for the annual Yakima Nation Willamette Falls Lamprey Celebration. It's a day of music, presentations, even a lunch with grilled lamprey. CRITFIC's Jeremy Fivecrow says they've updated their plan to include a technical document for scientists, students, and resource managers, and a policy brief for lawmakers.
11: The lamprey has been around 450 million years. We're closer to a T-Rex than a T-Rex was to lamprey. That's how far back they go. So the thought of just in the past 100 years that we could drive something extinct that's been on Earth for that long is terrible.
5: For National Native News, I'm Brian Bull in Oregon City.
2: And I'm Jill Freitas.
12: 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National Native News is produced by Kawanak Broadcast Corporation with funding by the Corporation for Public Broadcasting.
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2: This is Our Living Lands, and I'm Jill Freitas. Amy Bowers Cordalis is a Yurok attorney who has fought to protect her people's land, water, and way of life. In this Encore episode, Our Living Lands producer Daniel Spaulding spoke to Cordalis about her new book, The Water Remembers.
20: You spent much of your life advocating for the health of the Klamath River and Yurok homelands. Can you share your personal connection to the water, the land, and the fish, and how those relationships have shaped who you are and the work that you do?
21: Well, Ayakwe, thank you for having me. My relationship to the Klamath River, my home waters, to our home fish, to my culture, to our place, our high country, it has made me. You know, I exist as I am because of those relationships. I'm from the village of Rekwoy, right at the mouth of the river, and we've been there since the beginning of time, and we have always had a fishing-based way of life. And one thing my dad says is we have fished the same salmon runs in the same exact places for so long that we and the fish now share the same DNA. So I like to think I'm part Chinook salmon too.
20: Yeah. And the Yurok tribe has faced layers of challenges over the time, from climate change and industrial impacts to colonial systems that disrupted, you know, traditional ways of life. How do these intersecting factors continue to affect your community and your tribe today?
21: In the book, I talk about how in 2002, there was an active ecocide against my people and really all indigenous peoples along the Klamath River, where water was diverted away from the river. And as a result, water levels on the bottom part of the river were the lowest in history at the exact same time that a massive salmon run came home, and it caused the largest fish kill in American history. About 70,000 adult salmon died. You know, that moment of ecocide, that tragedy that we all experienced, it really launched us into the Undam the Klamath River movement, which has now led to the largest river restoration project in history. The river is cleaner, the water is colder, the river is just coming alive again. And, you know, I tried in my book, The Water Remembers, to really outline and tell the story there so that others could learn, right? And that maybe they could use the tools and techniques that we have used on the Klamath to preserve their own cultures, their own lands, their own waters. I titled the book, The Water Remembers, because it does. It remembers what it was like to be healthy and to support all this wonderful life and abundance. And I think it's working to get to that. And in many ways, so is humanity. So are we as humans. We have ancestral knowledge in our blood about what it was like to live in balance with nature, what it was like to be on a healthy planet.
20: You've done so much work across different areas, from law to advocacy to restoration. What inspired you to write The Water Remembers, and what do you hope readers take away from it?
21: My family inspired that, writing it. I was very lucky to be raised, you know, fishing in the Klamath at the family's traditional fishing holes. And so I just heard all these amazing stories. And then when I went through law school, I realized that none of these stories were in the law books or in any of the books that I had read going through, you know, my whole education. And the stories, the struggle of Indigenous peoples, you know, the fight, the resilience is so important. And it's such a critical part of the country's history that is untold. So it really is just a privilege to have the opportunity to write that story in the way that I wanted to write it.
20: Now here's Amy reading from her book.
21: I thought about my great-grandmother Geneva, who had lived through some of the most challenging times. She passed away in 1986, but I knew her. And I remembered her sweet smile and outstretched hand asking me to give her a hug when I was a young girl. My mind grew still and I faded away from the water, the boat, and the dead fish. And then it hit me. I felt a wave of electricity move through me like it was her. She traveled on the wind and whispered, "It's your turn. Go."
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23: This is Our People and Mother Earth on KWSO. For the past 40 years, KWSO has been sharing information and tribal voices within the Warm Springs community. To celebrate our 40th anniversary, we are taking a look back at 2011 when we focused on capturing stories from elders. Here is a program segment featuring Atwai Elder Harrison Davis.
3: Harrison Davis, Sr. My parents were Annie Anderson, Simnasho, and Walter Davis from Pendleton. I grew up in Simnasho next to Chief Quipama's place. Chief Quipama was my grandfather, married to my grandma. It was two sisters, my mother's mother and Chief Quipama's wife were two sisters from Eastern Oregon, and they moved here and got married here. Their maiden name was Polk. Well, mainly with my grandparents, we had cattle, had horses. Then after I got to a certain age, I had to come to boarding school in Warm Springs. At that time, we were raised up there. Everybody had cattle and horses, and we lived all far apart. Did a lot of cattle riding and horses, for horses too, so. We used to go swimming at Beaver Creek and go fishing. We used to go there horseback riding, my cousins and I. Oh, there wasn't too much at that time. There was no recreation, so we never really learned anything. We lived by ourselves, except when there were celebrations. We all got together at Simnasho. The family, my aunt and her kids, and my other aunt and her kids. Well, I was raised by my grandfather and grandma. They knew a lot about nature. Everything there is to know about nature, like, and they taught us sweat house, and they taught us a lot of things in Indian ways, which I'll never forget. I remember a lot of it. All I spoke was our language till when I started school, 1932, I couldn't speak or understand a word of English. There was about 12 of us started boarding school. We used to get punished for talking Indian because we couldn't learn overnight.
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4: Welcome to Native America Calling. I'm Sean Spruce. Smoke is blanketing much of the Midwest and Northeast from wildfires burning in northern Minnesota and Ontario across the U.S.-Canada border. The large haze is a testament to the intensity of wildfires that have forced at least three First Nations communities in Ontario to evacuate their remote reserves. We'll discuss how this year's fire season is impacting Indigenous people, who are the most affected by wildfires. Join our conversation after National Native News.

0: This is National Native News. I'm Jill Freitas. An environmental group met in Window Rock Monday to argue against keeping a Navajo Nation coal mine alive. KNAU's Chris Clements reports critics say it would ignore a nationwide transition away from fossil fuels.
1: Members of the group Diné Care, like Devin Norberto, say the permit to extend the life of the Navajo mine by 110 years is rushed.
2: A lot of the concerns we heard were around that the community hadn't been fully notified of this permit.
1: The tribally owned Navajo Transitional Energy Company, or INTEC, operates the Navajo mine in northwestern New Mexico and is pushing for its expansion. Supporters of that proposal argue it's essential to the tribe's economic stability and sovereignty. But Norberto says members of Burnham Chapter, a community near where coal would be mined, weren't properly consulted.
2: It would relocate some of the families within the leasing area that they are trying to mine at. It would force them to lose their grazing lands. It would remove them from their ancestral ties to the land.
1: INTEC did not immediately respond to a request for comment. A federal agency tasked with approving the mine expansion is expected to release a decision in August. For KNAU, I'm Chris Clements in Flagstaff.
0: Across the Pacific Northwest, tribes and conservationists are working to help the eel-like fish, the lamprey, rebound. As KLCC's Brian Bull reports, dams have greatly diminished their numbers.
3: Recently near Oregon's Coyote Creek, technicians with the Confederated Tribes of Warm Springs arrived with 100 lampreys in their truck. Aldwin Keel introduced himself and his slithering cargo.
4: They're filter feeders. They clean out whatever is in the sediment. That's where they stay for many years before they go out to the ocean.
3: A group of native educators and students help release the prehistoric critters into the creek. This is a practice called translocation, where adult fish are released in waterways above dams. Courtney Galtz, a lamprey biologist with the tribe, says dam development has had its impact.
5: So these are reintroductions to areas that now do not have Pacific lamprey, and as of today, they now do.
3: The Columbia River Intertribal Fish Commission, or CRITFIC, says lamprey once teamed in the millions through the Columbia River Basin, but only 23,000 were recorded in 2010.
6: Oh, go ahead and release them.
3: Raymond Ellenwood Jr. is a fisheries technician with the Nez Perce tribe. Near Oak Ridge, he and Jared Wiaskis released more lamprey. The goal is to have adult lamprey stay and mate, creating little lampreys called amacetes.
7: The amacetes, they burrow into the sand, into the substrate, and they'll filter feed off of the detritus in the river or the stream, you know.
6: And what they're doing is the adults are smelling the amacetes that are upriver in those river systems. They're telling them, hey, that river system's good. There's a good spawning habit. That's where we want to go.
3: If all goes to plan, lamprey released here will start migrating to the Pacific Ocean around 2030 and come back as adults 4 years later.
8: We want to welcome you guys to our annual lamprey celebration.
3: Recently in Oregon City, more than 1,200 people signed up for the annual Yakima Nation Willamette Falls Lamprey Celebration. It's a day of music, presentations, even a lunch with grilled lamprey. CRITFIC's Jeremy Fivecrow says they've updated their plan to include a technical document for scientists, students, and resource managers, and a policy brief for lawmakers.
9: The lamprey has been around 450 million years. We're closer to a T-Rex than a T-Rex was to lamprey. That's how far back they go. So the thought of just in the past 100 years that we could drive something extinct that's been on Earth for that long is terrible.
3: For National Native News, I'm Brian Bull in Oregon City.
0: And I'm Jill Freitas.
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13: This is

0: Indigenous communities the most. In this hour, we'll talk with our guests about current wildfire events, smoke impacts, and the vulnerability of Indigenous communities. Listeners, as always, can join us. Are there wildfires burning near you? If smoke is forcing you to stay inside and listen to the radio, give us a call. Our number is 1-800-996-2848. That's also 1-800-99-NATIVE. Joining us now from Ganawage in Quebec, Canada, is Arnold Lazar. He is the interim CEO of the National Indigenous Fire Safety Council and the Indigenous Fire Marshal for Canada. Arnold is Mohawk. Hello, Arnold, and welcome to Native America Calling.
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0: Also joining us in Canada from Rocky Mountain House in Alberta is Dr. Amy Cardinal Christensen. She is a senior fire advisor for the Indigenous Leadership Initiative and also board member of the International Association of Wildland Fire, and she is Métis. Good morning, Amy, and welcome back to Native America Calling.
2: Hi, Sean. Thanks.
0: Our next guest joins us from Prior Lake, Minnesota, Farron Davis Anderson. She is the natural resource manager for the Shakopee Mittawakanton Sioux community, and she is a member of the Turtle Mountain Band of Chippewa Indians. Farron, welcome to Native America Calling to you too.
3: Hi, Sean.
0: And joining us from Spray, Oregon is Tim Sexton. He is the fire program manager for the Klamath Tribes. Good morning, Tim, and welcome to Native America Calling.
4: Good morning.
0: Arnold, give us an update here. How is this year's fire season compared to last year and previous years?
4: Well, it's unfortunately, it is as bad as past years. We started off what we thought would be a slower season, but unfortunately, the weather changed. And at this point in Northern Ontario, we've lost two communities totally destroyed. And there's fires burning in all the parts of the country, mostly in the north.
0: A couple of First Nations communities were forced to evacuate earlier this month. One community, Collins First Nation, had no warning. It just came upon them so suddenly. How are First Nations leaders responding to all of this?
4: Well, there's anger. There's sadness. And there's a move to hold people accountable, and there's requests for assistance. So whenever you have events of this magnitude, the communities do rally together. And with the research, we know what has to happen. It's just a matter of pulling all the teams together to work together and build a better system.
0: Let's start with the anger, Arnold. What exactly are these communities angry about?
4: Well, it's my understanding that because they weren't notified and there was no assistance given, my understanding is they had to self-evacuate despite the mention of provincial and federal people saying that they're doing stuff. We do know that the two communities that got wiped out didn't have any resources allocated. So the anger, I know there was a press conference where each of the affected communities were documenting what was missing and how they had to fend for themselves. So there's once again, trying to hold the politicians accountable for what they claim is resources and available equipment.
0: These rural Indigenous communities that were forced to evacuate, what should they have ideally in terms of warning systems and other emergency management protocols so they would have more of a heads up when something like this happens?
4: Well, that's the first thing, is an early warning system, so that they're aware. Secondly, is there should be some limited effect positive change, and most importantly, they should have the

0: especially if they're in a high-risk area, like a fly-in community, there needs to be a relatively quick plan to evacuate. It's my understanding that that's where some of the gaps were in getting planes or helicopters in the community to get the people out.
1: Whose responsibility is that, Arnold, to provide these resources?
0: It's a joint responsibility. Depending on the jurisdiction, I mean, the most Indigenous communities in Canada fall under the federal system, but there are partnerships with the provincial, and then the community has also to take some responsibility. So I guess at all three levels are responsible, and that's where communication or resources break down.
1: What kind of resources do First Nations communities have to address these specific issues?
0: It's very varied. My home community outside modern-day Montreal is a HAV community. We have state-of-the-art pumps and state-of-the-art fire trucks with appropriate training. We have mutual aid with our neighbors, so we are well protected. Unfortunately, it's my understanding that the two communities that were affected didn't have mutual aid. They didn't have the resources, and their planning was not up to the level maybe that it should be. But so it varies community by community, and we have a lot of have, and we have a lot of have-nots, unfortunately.
1: What about neighboring First Nations communities? Have they been able to assist any of these communities that have had to evacuate? And if so, what kind of resources can they offer?
0: Well, the communities that are fly only, there is no close community. That's one of the big issues. Definitely when there's communities nearby, they will assist. We had an ice storm many years ago, and it was such a large event that even our neighbors, they were taxed combating it. So when you get a huge wildfire, even if there is a community nearby, they're willing to help, but their resources are also being used to protect their home community. So I think that's something that we need to look at is how are the resources spread out.
1: Arnold, every year it seems we do a show about these wildfires up in Canada, other parts of the U.S., and like you mentioned earlier, every year they just seem to get worse, or at least they don't get any better, they don't improve at all. I'm interested to know just how psychologically some of these communities are holding up with these, what appear to be just ever more frequent serious wildfires throughout the summer months. It's got to be taking a toll on folks.
0: Well, we look at the I don't know if they have the same issues of residential school in the States, but many of our First Nation children were forcibly sent to schools and taken from the community. And the unfortunate part is many of our elders are the same children. So in essence, by us evacuating them, we're recreating the trauma that they experienced as a child. And we're very cognizant of that, which is why we're trying to advocate for a shelter in place and giving them the resources to stay. The two communities that are wiped out, how can anybody, mainstream or Indigenous, recover when you lose everything? Losing one house is catastrophic. Imagine losing a whole community. And what's the plan to rebuild? I'm not sure what's going to happen.
1: Yeah, I can't even imagine what those folks are going through right now. Arnold, thank you for kicking off our conversation here. We're going to take a short break. We'll come back and continue this discussion today. Again, approximately 200 wildfires burning across the United States, Nearly 1,000 or 900 more accurately are burning in Canada. This is serious, folks. And as in years past, these summer wildfires are just burning with ever-increasing intensity. So we will take a short break. We'll continue this conversation. And we have our phone lines open for any listeners who would like to join us. Maybe you are in a community that is being impacted right now by the threat of a wildfire, or in the past you have experienced wildfires, or maybe you're involved in the fire prevention and suppression side of it. Maybe you are a firefighter, you've been a firefighter in the past, or you've worked on some of the policies with regard to land management and wildfire suppression, and you can add to our conversation. You can share some insights, some of your expertise and experience. That's what we've got our phone lines for, and that's why the show is called Native America Calling, so you can join us. So what are you waiting for? The number is 1-800-996-2848.

0: Legislation recently introduced in Canada aims to address decades of poor water quality on First Nations reserves. But it faces intense criticism from Indigenous leaders who argue it's a reiteration of previous failed water bills. We'll hear how First Nations are grappling with unsafe drinking water on the next Native America Calling.
1: The Indian Arts and Crafts Act protects authentic American Indian and Alaska Native artists and craftspeople and their art and craftwork. 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Reporting potential Act violations can be done at doi.gov/IACB or at 1-888-ART-FAKE, support provided by Indian Arts and Crafts Board.
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0: 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I'm Sean Spruce, and we're talking about wildfires today. Are you concerned about fires burning near your town or your community? Let us know. We're at 1-800-996-2848. How has your tribe implemented traditional burning as a way to manage and prevent huge wildfire events? 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Our next guest, Dr. Amy Cardinal Christensen, joins us now from Rocky Mountain House, Alberta, Canada. She is a senior fire advisor for the Indigenous Leadership Initiative. And Amy, we spoke with Arnold before break about these communities that have been evacuated because of recent wildfires, Indigenous communities. Is it common for evacuations in situations like this?
4: Yes, I mean, I think the first thing and priority for many agencies is, protecting human life, right? So one of the easiest ways that you can do that is by removing people from the situation where they're impacted by a potential wildfire event.
0: What is it about First Nations communities that makes them more vulnerable to the effects of these wildfires, Amy?
4: Yeah, so a lot of our Indigenous communities in Canada are located in fire-dependent forests and grasslands across Canada. So, you know, fire or forests that, you know, need fire to be healthy, but we've been excluding fire from that those ecosystems and are really paying for it now. Unfortunately, in combining that with climate change, it's really increasing the risk. And a lot of our communities, like, it's hard sometimes for, you know, folks in other countries, you know, that are maybe more populated to recognize, but many of our Indigenous communities are actually fly-in only. We have lots where, you know, it's only aircraft or, you know, ice roads or other things that they can get out on or by boats or things like that. So for communities, especially when they get an evacuation order, it's not like they can, you know, just jump in their car and drive away. Unfortunately, you know, that they're in areas where they then require assistance to be able to leave.
0: Amy, we're already into the third week of July. What is the peak fire season right now? Approximately when does it really hit, and then when can we hope that some of this will let up?
4: Yes, you know, it's weather dependent, obviously, and sadly with climate change, it's really changing things in Canada and what we would traditionally see. In the province where I'm from, in Alberta, most of our fire activity would actually happen in the period we call, like, before green up. So after our snow melts, but before, like, the leaves start coming out on trees, we get, like, a real dip then in relative humidity and other things. And so it made it then, so, you know, that's sometimes when we would get big fires occurring. But once you got through that green up period where the leaves started coming out on the trees, you know, the risk would go down, right? But what we're seeing now is that it's actually a bit unpredictable. Like, we're seeing sometimes really hot, dry, sustained periods when we wouldn't normally see them. And it's really affecting, I think, people, because the fire seasons are just getting so much longer, right? Like, it just feels like we're dealing with it kind of throughout the summer. And so, unfortunately, in Canada, you know, we can have extreme fires at any time.
0: And the season's getting more intense, the fire seasons each year. Do you consider climate change the primary driving factor for that, or are there some other issues as well?
4: Yeah, so I mean, for me, in the work that I've done and the research and just, you know, directly working with communities that are impacted, you know, we don't want to diminish the what climate change is doing as well in terms of increasing these things. We're seeing, like, you know, more drought, we're seeing more lightning, we're seeing these extended fire seasons in terms of the fire weather. But really, what it is impacting is unhealthy forests. And those unhealthy forests are there because of fire exclusion from the landscape through colonial practices, but also current forest management practices. Like, for example, you know, we spray, like, glyphosate and other chemicals to kill, you know, more fire-resilient species in Canada, like, you know, green leafy aspen and other things. And, you know, our forest industry really promotes, you know, pine and spruce and fir trees that are much more likely to, you know, be crown fire. So we've seen a move almost to monoculture in some ways, which, again, makes it so that when you're combining these two factors, you're getting these events that are very difficult to control. And another thing just to add also is, like, the removal of, you know, our animal relatives from the landscape. So, you know, we had buffalo across the landscape in Canada, even up into the boreal forest here, and they were, like, almost went extinct through colonization, right? And so they were the ones who were in there, like, you know, chewing, you know, the dead grass, like, eating some of the small trees, other things, and keeping meadows open. And then we also had beaver across our landscape, and beaver create wetlands, which really create healthy, you know, resilient forests as well throughout the boreal and other forests. So, you know, we've done numerous things that have just created incredibly unhealthy landscapes.
0: Amy, these indigenous wildland and fire management practices that you're describing, how receptive is the Canadian government to these indigenous modalities? And is anyone paying attention to just the knowledge that people like you have and this long-standing relationship with the environment that for thousands of years prevented situations like this from happening?
4: Yeah, so, you know, look, to be totally honest, like, we've seen a shift in the last 10 years. So now we're speaking more about Indigenous fire stewardship. Like, we see it in news reports. We see it in, like, strategies that are coming out, all these different things. But, you know, what I kind of find is that they seem to like our ideas, but they don't seem to like Indigenous leadership in this space. And that's really where my frustration comes in, right? It's like, especially for cultural burning and other things, like, you can't remove Indigenous people and our leadership from that. And so, you know, what it is that we have these really kind of systemic racist systems in Canada around fire that exclude Indigenous people. And we still have yet to see kind of those structures shift, right, to allow Indigenous people into those spaces as decision makers. Like, we have a lot of amazing Indigenous firefighters in Canada, but they tend to be more in, like, entry level or, like, you know, kind of mop up crews or type 2 crews, we call them in Canada, but not, you know, in those higher decision making spaces. So that's really where we continue to push and advocate. And it's not only, like, to benefit Indigenous people, like, what we can bring to this space, but also for the safety of all Canadians, right, by creating these healthier landscapes that are better adapted to fire.
0: The wildfires in Ontario, Canada, they're getting a lot of media attention because of President Trump's tariff threats. And he's accused Canada of not managing wildfires properly. Is that a fair assessment in your view?
4: Yes, you know, kind of two things can be true at once. So I don't agree with all of the things coming out, but, you know, I do. And it's hard. You know, we have fire-dependent forests. Like I said, we're never going to have no fires in our boreal forest. But I think what we see in Canada is a tendency to rely on, you know, wildfire response, so putting out fires and recovery after fires, and actually very limited investment in, like, the prevention and mitigation space, right? So stopping these fire events, but before they even start. And so that's, like, where, you know, I would agree in a way is that, you know, we have Indigenous people that have knowledge on the landscape to, you know, help us to reduce the risk and, you know, to have smoke and other things, you know, when we want to see smoke and then be able to control the smoke better. And so it's been a constant, you know, frustration of, you know, there's always money to respond to wildfires, but never money to prevent them in the first place. And I think, you know, that's a common theme, unfortunately, amongst government, right, that they tend to be in a response or reactive cycle.
0: Tell me more about what goes into controlling the smoke, because I think so often we focus on the actual flames and sometimes the smoke is just as big a risk or even more of a risk.
4: Yes, you know, for me, like, I think that smoke is going to be the, unfortunately, the big game changer, right? Because we have seen a lot of studies coming out about smoke and the health impacts of smoke, especially in Canada. We have some great institutes here that are putting out really good information about that. But what, you know, what's been frustrating though is that again, like, we're always gonna have smoke, but why I call it the game changer is because, like, not everyone or every Canadian or every American is, you know, gonna see flames or see, like, a flame front coming towards their community or things like that. Unfortunately, that's a reality Indigenous peoples across Canada face every summer. But, you know, smoke does impact a lot of people. It can travel for hundreds of kilometers, thousands of kilometers. And so I think that that's, you know, people think, like, you know, are inherently selfish a bit by nature, right? So unless something's directly impacting them, there's so many other things that they have in their world to be concerned about. But, you know, smoke's really the thing. Like, it's much different than flooding, where flooding, you know, is much more localized and it's kind of just impacts the people in that direct region.
0: Yeah, I mean, it can spread for hundreds, even over 1,000 miles. I've seen it myself. I remember when the big Yellowstone fires occurred back in the 80s and I was going to school in Kansas and we got the smoke all the way in Kansas from over there. So yeah, I can totally relate to what you describe, Amy. Let's go to the phones now where we have Glenn listening to KUNM Radio in Jemez Springs, New Mexico. Hello, Glenn. Great to have you calling in today.
5: Thank you. Yeah, we were 10 miles away from the Macaulay Springs fire and had to close windows at night several nights before they got that out. So my heart goes out to folks in Canada. My wife and I were up at Grassy Narrows tribe, and I just feel. But my other comment, I am so discouraged, so upset with Trump for saying, oh, Canada isn't controlling those fires. We got to up the tariffs 50%. While he, Trump, denies climate change, which is so directly related to all these fires. So there's my comment. Thanks.
0: Thank you, Glenn, for joining the show. KUNM Radio listener in Jemez Springs, New Mexico. Let's go to South Dakota, where we have Frank, who is listening to Keeley Radio. Hello, Frank. You're on the air.
6: Hey, I just kind of want to talk a little bit about the climate change and stuff, how it's... I live up in Duluth, Minnesota. I'm originally from the Whitehead Reservation up in Minnesota, and how the smoke affects us. You know, we're not too far away from Canada, and then we have our own fires going on, you know, nearby our homes. But it's the smoke. It's just like, holy man, I'm thinking to myself, is this the new norm? You know, summertime comes along, and it's just, I mean, living way up there, you know, you get really affected by the smoke. And then, you know, make a little comment here. I've been coming to South Dakota for many, many years picking sage up in the Black Hills. And I was just up there in the devastation of the forest. The winds came in last winter. I mean, the trees are down and, you know, and it makes me sad. You know, it makes me really sad because of the connection that I have to the Black Hills. Yeah, and I've been coming up here for a long time and it just makes me sad to see our forest like that. Yeah, and I'm wondering, you know, people come up and do ceremonies for us. The spirit of the animals in the forest, you know, and stuff like that. It's just really, it's sad the way, the climate is today. And it just really angers me, I can say, but it makes me feel real sad. We did a little pipe ceremony up there, and just, offered some tobacco to the spirit of the trees and the animals, and it just really makes me sad. So that's my comment.
0: Frank, I think a lot of our listeners feel the same way as you, and you take care of yourself, brother. Stay safe out there, and thank you for joining the show. Frank, tuning in Keeley Radio. Let's bring Farron Davis Anderson in to our conversation now, natural resource manager for the Shakopee Mittawakanton Sioux community. She's in Prior Lake, Minnesota. And Farron, we're hearing a lot about this smoke just from our caller there, Frank, and we heard Amy talk a little bit more about the risks of smoke. What are the actual concerns about the health hazards that people need to be mindful of when encountering these type of smoky situations from wildfires?
7: Yeah, I think there's a lot of things that, like Amy mentioned, that we're learning that can impact our health. And, you know, these fires are producing some of the most intense smoke pollution that we have on record in the state of Minnesota. And so every summer we're starting to see that, and it's having these negative impacts. I've even seen a study come out recently that has shown how microorganisms can travel within the smoke itself, because when you're thinking about a fire, not all materials are going to be, you know, burned. And so that smoke can carry some things, not only, you know, things that are impactful to our lungs and our health, but different types of fungal infections. And so it's concerning because, you know, we don't know what we don't know, but we know it's bad, and there's only, you know, a limited amount of resources that we have to deal with it now. And so what can we do in the future, you know, to reduce the impacts of smoke? And I think a little bit more research needs to go into that.
0: Farron, what types of practical approaches can a person take, such as our caller Frank, who's just encountering some of this smoke? Are there face masks or anything that could make a difference?
7: Yeah, so we do have some things we can use, like N95 masks can help with the particulate. So that's one resource that we can use while we're outside. But another thing is, you know, keeping your windows closed indoors and having some type of air filtration system running full time. And, you know, some, you know, that's not always available for everybody, but as of right now, that's one of the best approaches you can take. And like Amy was saying, I do think smoke is going to be, you know, something that makes people more aware. Like she was saying, we can be selfish, and it is impacting so many people, and so many people have commented to me, like, you know, what can we do about this smoke? And it's like, okay, well, you know, we do know some things we can do, and that involves, you know, bringing some of our traditional practices back.
0: Farron Davis Anderson joining the conversation. We're going to take a short break, and we'll come back. We'll continue with Farron, and we'll get an update from Minnesota with regard to some of the fires that are burning there right now. And also on the show is Tim Sexton, who will join us from Spray, Oregon. He is a fire program manager for the Klamath Tribe. So stay with us. We have a lot more to talk about and discuss with regard to these wildfires that are burning right now in parts of the United States and Canada. And if other listeners would like to join the conversation, you can do so by calling us at 1-800-996-2848. Once again, that number is 1-800-996-2848 to join today's conversation. Hope to hear from you soon.

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2: 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Offering 24-hour response and emergency shelter for victims in emergency crisis, the Confederated Tribes of Warm Springs Victims of Crime Services Office can be reached at 541-553-2293.
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4: This is Native America Calling. I'm Sean Spruce, and we're talking about wildfires today. How has your community been impacted by wildfires in the past? You can call us, join the conversation, 1-800-996-2848. That is also 1-800-99-NATIVE. We have Farron Davis Anderson on the line in Prior Lake, Minnesota. She is the Natural Resource Manager for the Shakopee Mittawakanton Sioux Community. And Farron, give us an update right now from Minnesota. Where are the largest fires burning?
5: Well, currently the largest fires are up by Ely, Minnesota, which is near the Boundary Water Canoe area, which is a wilderness. And they're kind of all up in that area. And I think as of yesterday, over 70,000 acres have burned in several different fires. And so the Forest Service up there is treating it kind of like it's own, like one incident, but they have different divisions within that area. And so it sounds like they're using a lot of indirect tactics right now currently to try to get ahead of fires. Our weather has been good for keeping, you know, the fires at bay currently, but they're preparing for, you know, winds to shift and other resources to be available to do different firefighting tactics.
4: What are indirect tactics, Farron?
5: So that would be things like prepping around people's cabins. They're making sure that those structures can stay safe in the event that the fire does reach those areas. There's also lines that are made with dozers and other types of equipment to try to keep a fire basically in a box. And there's some, you know, pumps and other things being set up because in the area that it's in, it's very remote. And so there's not a lot of roads going into these areas. So some of the resources we can use are wetlands, lakes, and other water bodies. And we'd have to put pumps and hoses out to try to get water resources available where we need them.
4: Have there been any evacuations up to this point?
5: Yeah, so people around the area, we have a Ready, Set, Go system in the state of Minnesota, and there's been go basically means you have to get out. Set is you're about to hit that go mark, right? And then ready is just making sure that, you know, you're ready to leave if you do get the call to go. And so all along in the Boundary Waters, it's been shut down, and so nobody can go in. They had to rescue or evacuate some paddlers in there when it initially started. And so I think most everybody is out of the Boundary Waters now besides the firefighters. And there's some cabins and other places around like the state or the city of Ely that have been evacuated in some of those lake areas.
4: All right. Thanks, Farron. Anything else you want to share with our listeners about these fires right now in Minnesota before we go on to our next guest?
5: No, I think that, you know, sometimes we think about how the fires are so devastating to the landscape, but sometimes the firefighting resources can be equally devastating to the landscape when trying to put out the fires. So like Amy said, having those tribal folks involved in the planning and helping protect our cultural resources is something that, you know, is so important too.
4: All right. Well, let's talk to another one of those tribal folks who is heavily involved with fire prevention management, Tim Sexton, who joins us now from Spray, Oregon. He is the fire program manager for the Klamath Tribes. And Tim, as I understand it, you're either on the fire line right now or you're very close to the fire line. What do you see happening around you?
6: A lot of smoke and there are flames in the distance, although they're not very aggressive yet. It's still early in the day. Typically, when these rugged terrain fires burn many acres, then every night the smoke fills the low areas, and it usually suppresses fire behavior until the inversion breaks. And here it's been breaking early to mid-afternoon at 2 to 3 o'clock in the afternoon. Once the air lifts a little bit, the smoke lifts a little bit, then the fire behavior increases. And the last few days we've been having major runs between 5 o'clock in the afternoon and 10 o'clock at night.
4: Where are the big burns right now going on in Oregon?
6: Well, the fire I'm on, the Roe Creek Complex, is the largest in Oregon. It's about 150,000 acres. It's been running every day, gobbling up more acres. We've been successful in anchoring the fire on the north end and creating containment lines on both the east and west flanks, but the southern perimeter is continuing to be open and continuing to move to the south.
4: How many firefighters do you have on that fire?
6: We have around 600 on this fire at this time.
4: Is that adequate, or do you think you'll be calling in more?
6: We've got many orders that are unfilled because of the demands from all of the other fires in Oregon.
4: Well, let's talk about that more. I mean, we heard from our other guests the need for more firefighting personnel. What's the barrier there? Is it the training? Is it the access to resources, or just logistically? Why aren't there enough firefighters right now?
6: Well, the number of firefighters is based on the amount of money that the governments, state, local, and federal, are willing to provide for preparedness funding. And again, it's every year, the last several years, we have found ourselves with, at the height of the fire season in July and August, with too few resources to adequately catch these fires on initial attack, and then some of them get to be large like this.
4: Tim, to what extent are tribal lands threatened right now in Oregon with some of these fires?
6: Well, the fire I'm on, there's a 30,000-acre parcel that is Warm Springs Tribe that so far we've been able to protect. One of the larger fires to the north of us on the Caldwell Reservation in Washington, it's about a 70,000-acre fire that's burned around the Spalem, where the tribal headquarters are located, their administrative offices, and has burned a substantial amount of their timberland that they rely on for jobs and income. So that's probably the biggest fire in the area in the West Coast that has affected tribal lands. It's the Kaiser Fire, I think is the name of it.
4: Kaiser Fire, got it. How long have you been in fire management, and how have you seen just everything change throughout your career, just the needs and also the conditions, everything we're talking about today?
6: Well, Amy's a senior advisor and scientist. I'm a senior firefighter. I started in 1970, and this is my 57th fire season. In 1970, it was rare to see fires before June or after the middle of September. Now we see, again, because of climate change and other conditions, the absence of prescribed fire and cultural burning, we see fires starting on the Klamath lands. We had a 20-acre fire on our marsh in early April. And a couple of years ago, the last large fire I was on, I didn't get off of it until the second week of November. So that extended fire season and the severity in the middle of fire season is really causing a lot of problems for people that live on the land and people that live off the land.
4: 56 years, that is a very, very long career. I really give you a lot of credit and a lot of admiration for being involved for so many years. Very, very, very impressive, Tim, absolutely. Now, what about the fire management, the indigenous practices and also wildlife management that we heard from other guests? Have you been involved in some of those efforts, and are any of those taking place right now as a way to prevent some of these fires in Oregon?
6: Well, the Klamath tribes, in the program I manage, we are restoring traditional practices of managing the land, and that involves mostly fire and cultural burning. And so we've started a program, and we had a great example of the success of the program several years ago when the Bootleg fire burned. It was a 400,000 acre burn that burned across Klamath lands as well as beyond. And we had done a some management, some burning, and some thinning on an area that when the fire hit it, it was a crown fire when it hit our treatment area. And when it hit the treatment area, it dropped to the surface, burned through as a surface fire, not killing any of the large old trees. And when it ran out of the treated area, it resumed as a crown fire and continued burning on. And so now when you go visit that site, it's an island of green in a sea of black. So we know our techniques work, and we just want to try to do this a whole lot more extensively and get some of our cooperators, partners, some of the federal folks to emulate that kind of management. Again, the area is not treated unless we've had fire on the landscape.
4: Tim, give us more of an explanation on what a crown fire is and what types of risks that presents.
6: Well, a crown fire in a forested system is where the fire doesn't burn just at the surface, but climbs into the crowns or the tops of the trees and burns through the tops of the trees, killing most, if not all, of the trees and vegetation on the land. Now, a lot of the understory comes back readily, but those large old trees may take a century or two or more, maybe two or three centuries, to grow back to the size they were when the fire crowned through the area.
4: So I imagine you've been on fires before with crowning, and you just look up and you can see the fire overhead as it just burns through those branches. Is that right?
6: Yes. I try not to be underneath a crown fire, but from a distance away, I can see the fire burning through, and it can be a terrifying sight.
4: Okay. Well, Tim, thanks again for joining us. You stay safe out there as well. And I want to go back now to Arnold Lazar up in Ganawege in Quebec, Canada. And Arnold, I want to ask you about the changes you've seen over the years, because I know you have been involved with fire management for many, many years also. And you also have a pilot program involving youth.
7: Yeah, looking at the process, we realize that there's a shortage of youth. I mean, youth are the future. So we worked with an agency to come up with it's called the Youth Wildland Firefighting Program, where it's a 3 or 4 day course where we go into the community. And we use the S-100 and the 185, which is as Amy mentioned, it's more the mop-up type level training, but very much needed. So, and the goal is, one is to get the youth aware of wildland firefighting, in the hopes that they will see or seek out more training and become firefighters. Last year we set a limit or a target of 430, and we easily met that. By all accounts, the program was a huge success, and definitely hoping to continue it, and looking at moving into the higher response, the level twos and level ones. So, the students, I know that at least 10% have said that that's something they're going to pursue. So that's 100 youth just on a pilot project, but we're hoping to turn into a full-time program.
4: Sounds promising, Arnold. I also want to ask you about the equipment here. I'm thinking slurry planes, helicopters, engine crews on the ground. What types of developments or innovations have occurred on that front as well, in addition to the actual people that are working there on the crews?
7: Well, our agency gets approached 8-9 times a week with innovative products, different types of foam and chemicals that will, prevent burning. So there are some technological changes, but once again, it comes back to the old of being prepared, knowing what to do before, and then having the appropriate equipment. I don't think it's realistic to say a community is going to operate a helicopter, but if there's a consortium that can be funded, then it can be done. So we're working with the communities to see how their specifics, because as Amy mentioned, they know their risks, they know their territories, and we don't need someone from the south telling somebody in the north what they have to do or don't have to do.
4: Well, with that, we're going to go ahead and wrap up this conversation now. We are out of time, but I want to thank all of the guests who joined the show today. Arnold Lazar, Dr. Amy Cardinal Christensen, Tim Sexton, and also Farron Davis Anderson. Appreciate you all spending time with our listeners and sharing your expertise. Also, the callers who joined the conversation today as well. Appreciate you folks chiming in. And with that, you can still like this show, you can comment, you can post, go to our Facebook page, go to our Instagram. 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So again, NativeAmericaCalling.com. And please join us again tomorrow. We'll have a conversation about First Nations access to clean water and new legislation that promises to deliver just that. I'm Sean Spruce. Hope you enjoy the rest of your day.

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3: This is the Warm Springs program. I am Waylon Winneshut.
4: While welcoming visitors brings valuable opportunities to the region, it also highlights the need for active local stewardship. We explore how tribal communities are taking the lead, monitoring our own lands, protecting resources, and directly educating guests on how to respect this place.
5: There's so many great things that have happened over time, ever since, you know, for time immemorial, yeah. The falls have been a place that people have gathered. They've had commerce, you know, Warm Springs people from the, you know, Cayuse tribes, people from all over Oregon, really, have come to the falls. And so it's always been a center of commerce. After Europeans came to the area, of course, it became, mm-hmm. you know, our first territorial, mm-hmm. you know, government. There was no roads, really, in that part of the world, and so commerce would move along the river. And this is where people would meet, and, you know, you would bring produce to market, et cetera. So over time, a number of industries developed there. Logging, for a long time, where the logs were floated down the Willamette to mills there. Eventually, that turned into paper making. There was a long history of mm-hmm. paper making, and, of course, you know, the second hydroelectric power plant in the entire country was there at Willamette Falls after, you know, Niagara Falls. So it was really a story of commerce, always a place where people met, though. And yeah. That's the spirit of what this is. It's a collaborative effort from all of the different perspectives to bring forward the heritage of this important place. Well, they do because they had similar, you know, tribal fishing culture, mm-hmm. where there's, you know, people fishing at Celilo, similarly at, you know, Cascades, what we know as Cascade Locks mm-hmm. today, but, you know, tribally known as the Cascades, and, of course, at, you know, the Willamette Falls, all of which were places that people could dip net for fish, and then the fish would be dried, villages would be seasonal, would be there, different tribes would come from different places and meet there. So yeah. It's just one of these great gathering places. What's interesting, though, it isn't just the tribal people gathered there. Eventually, all people would gather exactly. there, because geography drives destiny, and mm-hmm. the geography of the river, you know, this place, makes it a special place where commerce and where people come together.
6: That's actually an interesting progression in our organization, is looking at how people do gather because of the river. And not only do they gather, but then they're sent out because of the river, because it is such it's a transportation corridor. And so our national boundaries are actually bigger than our state area boundaries because of that very element, because the landings that happen farther up and downriver, but our story focuses on the upriver landings, are where people landed and where history was made, not just at the falls, but at the entire river, because the falls pulled them in and then they were able to be sent out farther upriver.
5: Over time, there's been an industry that, you know, I think probably the most significant thing is they have locks that were built, mm-hmm. you know, in order to have ships pass. before there were locks, they would portage around. Originally, the bateaux or, you know, very large canoes would be, you know, portaged around. There was a little railroad called the Pony Line that would, you know, land on the upside of the river and take things down to the lower side. So deep draft vessels came up the Willamette, really almost the falls, to Milwaukee certainly. And so produce would come down the river and have to get around the falls. And so it's naturally, it would come, you know, off of one boat, you know, would be transported around the falls and then go to ocean-going vessels. So that's largely the economic history of how wheat came, you know, out of the Willamette Valley to be shipped all over the world. And so in a way, this became an international port where some of that wheat went to China and then came back with, you know, Chinese people, went to Hawaii, brought back Hawaiian people. There were all sorts of people from all sorts of places because really it was a world seaport for, you know, for much of its history. And so,
6: there's so much of its history.
5: We celebrate that. We celebrate all of the various peoples who have been there over the course of time. As a gathering place, a place of commerce, and a place of cultural connection, I would say.
4: Ultimately, preserving our home is a responsibility we carry ourselves. By prioritizing local leadership and community-driven management on the ground, we can share our beautiful landscapes without compromising the integrity of our sovereign lands. This is the Warm Springs Program. I am Waylon Winnishut.
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1: 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The job report on KWSO is made possible by the OnTrack OHSU program. 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
1: 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It is the one thing all of us share. Lady Bird Johnson.
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4: We could be handing ice out the doors, or we could have air conditioner running if we needed. We could also have a place for people to charge their phones.
2: The businesses worked with the nonprofit Utah Clean Energy on the solar and battery project, which was funded through grant money and tax credits. And Atencio says generating their own clean energy is also saving them a lot of money on their utility bills.
4: Ultimately, it has been a real great boon to us from both a bottom line perspective, but also another way where we get to live our mission and show that we really believe in sustainability and also, you know, be a hub of resiliency in the event of sustained power outages for the neighborhood.
2: Climate Connections is produced by the Yale Center for Environmental Communication. 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

0: This is Our People and Mother Earth on KWSO. For the past 40 years, KWSO has been sharing information and tribal voices within the Warm Springs community. To celebrate our 40th anniversary, we are taking a look back at 2011 when we focused on capturing stories from elders. Here is a program segment featuring Utswai Elder Reggie Winnishut talking about how life changed in the boarding school.
1: Probably one of the last few that do remember boarding school days, what a happy days those were, and a wonderful life, even though we were taken away from our family and moved into the school building to live and learn the white man way with the white man education, because we were denied the use of our own living native tongue, because we had to learn how to live like today's white man world. Most of that is already gone by. All those wonderful happy days of all the native tongue and the teaching, because that had more impact and understanding for the children that did learn it and talk it. They lived a happier life, not like present day, because those teaching back then had a wonderful feeling to hear them encourage their children to do better things in life for their own good, regardless of their age or the location where they were living. Because here on Warm Springs, we were one big happy family by learning the native tongue and the wonderful teaching that our children had learned from the adults, what is known today as the seniors. It is a sad thing to say. All that is gone. No one lives that way, because to me, there is just too much of the white man way of life and teaching. All our good teachers are all gone. I miss our chiefs of that time, no matter who they were, no matter what part of their reservation. They always had wonderful, encouraging words as they had visit you up in the Simnasha area, and even over here at Siksikwe, where we all work together as one big happy family, irregardless of our race. Everyone got along like a brother and sister, no matter what tribe we belong to. It's a wonderful feeling to remember those days about this whole reservation was always one big happy family.
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1: Let's shut this party down.

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Two times for the baddies and the misfits. 50-something years old and still with this. Pull up on the ops, that's LA Fitness. I see we about to step on them. K-Swiss, death row is a

how you ride on a Tesla. We electric slide on Snoop Hefner. I provide the vibe for the hitters. They tend to get bitter when you're the pick of the litter. Cause some of these killers is snitches too. 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Okay, though. Got my gin and juice. Step.

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0: 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Like us on Facebook for local news, information, photos of local happenings, and interesting links. 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
4: Ouch! He got hit so hard his helmet changed color. This is Sandrit Singh Lowe with the lowdown on science. Brain injury monitoring is evolving in football for player safety. But determining the location and force of high-impact collisions is challenging. A visual aid would help. Enter Marco Lopresti and team at Tufts University. They developed a color-changing paint that shows the force of an impact. When hit, the painted helmets undergo a color change at that spot. It shifts from blue to red, indicating severity. They ran a drop test on the helmets. This showed the initial impact site and forces radiating outward. Now future football helmets will do more than protect. They're colorful warning signs.
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0: There's a lot to know about Warm Springs.
1: The Warm Springs Reservation was created by treaty in 1855. Tribal people had to move to the Central Oregon Reservation from the Columbia River and its tributaries. Settlers followed, creating homesteads and towns in the region.
0: Prattsville, which was later renamed in 1884 to the town of Wamek, is an unincorporated community in the Wasco County. Here we have the old-timer tell us a little bit more about Wamek.
2: In September 1845, a wagon train from Missouri reached the Dalles. Upon arriving at the Dalles, the immigrants found hundreds of people waiting for river transportation down the Columbia River to the Willamette Valley. The delay and the cost of the rafts convinced Samuel Barlow to attempt an overland route over the Cascade Mountains. In late September, Barlow and seven wagons left the Dalles, headed south. They made their way into Ty Valley, where they camped while members of the train explored the mountains for the overland route. The Barlow wagon train was joined by Joel Palmer and his train. Now, this group of about 30 wagons thus became the first recorded wagon train passing through Wamek country. Joel Palmer's journals indicate the wagon train in early October traveled west along an open ridge from Ty Valley to a crossing on Rock Creek, about 10 miles above Ty Valley. They probably passed about 2 miles south of the site of the present town on Three Mile Creek, where Duncan Pratts later settled in 1862. This settlement first became known as Prattsville and had 8 buildings in the 1860s. A post office was established November 24, 1879. It was closed a year later and reopened in 1884 under the name of Wamek, after the Asa Wamek family. The population in 1889 was 100, with a post office, blacksmith shop, brickyard, 2 sawmills, a church, and a grange hall. The population in 1898 was 130. And in the 1980 census, the population was 150.
0: Wamek is a small town of approximately 1.2 square miles and a population of 36 people. Know Your Tribes on Warm Springs Community Radio, 91.9 FM, KWSO.

0: 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I am Waylon Winneshut.
1: While welcoming visitors brings valuable opportunities to the region, it also highlights the need for active local stewardship. We explore how tribal communities are taking the lead, monitoring our own lands, protecting resources, and directly educating guests on how to respect this place.
2: There's so many great things that have happened over time, ever since, you know, for time immemorial, yeah. The falls have been a place that people have gathered. They've had commerce, you know, Warm Springs people from the, you know, Cayuse tribes, people from all over Oregon, really, have come to the falls. And so it's always been a center of commerce. After Europeans came to the area, of course, it became, you know, our first territorial, you know, government. There was no roads, really, in that part of the world, and so commerce would move along the river, and this is where people would meet, and, you know, you would bring produce to market, et cetera. So over time, a number of industries developed there. Logging for a long time, where the logs were floated down the Willamette to mills there. Eventually, that turned into paper making. There was a long history of paper making, and, of course, you know, the second hydroelectric power plant in the entire country was there at Willamette Falls after, you know, Niagara Falls. So it was really a story of commerce, always a place where people met, though. And yeah. That's the spirit of what this is. It's a collaborative effort from all of the different perspectives to bring forward the heritage of this important place. Well, they do because they had similar, you know, tribal fishing culture, where there's, you know, people fishing at Celilo, similarly at, you know, Cascades, at what we know as Cascade Locks today, but, you know, tribally known as the Cascades, and, of course, at, you know, the Willamette Falls, all of which were places that people could dip net for fish, and then the fish would be dried, villages would be seasonal, would be there, different tribes would come from different places and meet there. So yeah. It's just one of these great gathering places. What's interesting, though, it isn't just the tribal people gathered there. Eventually, all people would gather there, because geography drives destiny, and the geography of the river, you know, this place makes it a special place where commerce and where people come together.
3: That's actually an interesting progression in our organization, is looking at how people do gather because of the river, and not only do they gather, but then they're sent out because of the river, because it is such a transportation corridor. And so our national boundaries are actually bigger than our state area boundaries because of that very element, because the landings that happen farther up and downriver, but our story focuses on the upriver landings, are where people landed and where history was made, not just at the falls, but at the entire river, because the falls pulled them in, and then they were able to be sent out farther upriver.
2: Well, over time, there's been an industry that, you know, I think probably the most significant thing is they have locks that were built, you know, in order to have ships pass. Before there were locks, they would portage around. Originally, the bateaux, or, you know, the very large canoes would be, you know, portaged around. There was a little railroad called the Pony Line that would, you know, land on the upside of the river and take things down to the lower side. So deep draft vessels came up the Willamette, really almost the falls, to Milwaukee certainly. And so produce would come down the river and have to get around the falls. And so it's naturally, it would come, you know, off of one boat, you know, would be transported around the falls and then go to ocean-going vessels. So that's largely the economic history of how wheat came, you know, out of the Willamette Valley to be shipped all over the world. And so, in a way, this became an international port where some of that wheat went to China and then came back with, you know, Chinese people, went to Hawaii, brought back Hawaiian people. There were all sorts of people from all sorts of places, because really it was a world seaport for, you know, for much of its history. And
3: so much of its history.
2: We celebrate that. We celebrate all of the various peoples who have been there over the course of time as a gathering place, a place of commerce, and a place of cultural connection, I would say.
1: 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By prioritizing local leadership and community-driven management on the ground, we can share our beautiful landscapes without compromising the integrity of our sovereign lands. This is the Warm Springs Program. I am Waylon Winneshut.
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5: There are words that people use to get someone to do something. 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The next time you need to give somebody direction by saying hurry up or come here or be quiet, try to say it in one of the three languages of the Confederate Tribes of Warm Springs.
6: Inua say gai anipan when you want someone to be quiet. Gai anipan. Gai anipan.
2: In Ichishkin say ch-choo when you want someone to be quiet. Ch-choo. Ch-choo.
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1: 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Offering 24-hour response and emergency shelter for victims in emergency crisis, the Confederated Tribes of Warm Springs Victims of Crime Services Office can be reached at 541-553-2293.
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2: Today, Word with the Champ is in Glens Ferry, Idaho, enjoying the Elmore County Fair and Rodeo. Wednesday night, a youth rodeo. Thursday and Friday, an open rodeo with a full venue of rodeo action. And then Saturday night, barrels, breakaway, and ranch bronc riding. Our guest today is Briar Bassett, the young man that not only won the open rodeo, he won the ranch bronc riding as well. Hello, yes, Briar. Welcome to the show.
5: Went out there and did my job and won the saddle bronc and the ranch bronc. And all I could do is just nod my head and have fun. That's all I ask for, and winning comes after fun. That's all I think.
2: Where are you from, and tell us a little bit about your story.
5: I'm from Leamington, Utah. I was cowboying for a little while. Now I'm just rodeoing, and I'm just having fun, living day by day, and hopefully I win checks to get me through the next rodeo.
2: You're riding in both events, the ranch bronc riding and the traditional rodeo saddle bronc riding. Would you explain the difference in the equipment and the rules?
5: Well, the saddle bronc riding, a saddle's more built for you to ride that bucking horse free-handed. It's a lot more technique, and it's a lot more fun if you know what you're doing. But in the ranch bronc, it's all grit. You just have fun and you spur them. As long as you spur them, you'll stay centered, you stay hooked, and maybe you'll win a check.
2: Yes, sir. Well, the saddles are quite a bit different. Explain that.
5: Well, my saddle bronc saddle is built for the bucking horses, and my regular saddle is built for the day work and, like, everyday comfort. So I ain't got no swells like the bronc saddle, and I just stay back and lift on my rein and stay under my rope.
2: Yes, sir. And you can ride with both hands, and you don't have to mark them out. It's still 8 seconds and judge.
5: Yes, sir. I still try to mark out my ranch bronc like a saddle bronc because it sets up your spur ride. You stay back, and you stay in time.
2: What kind of goals have you set for yourself?
5: Just go to every rodeo I can and have fun and enjoy it. Doesn't matter if I'm winning every rodeo, just as long as I go out there and do my job.
2: Well, congratulations, Briar Bassett. We appreciate you. You've done an outstanding job. Have success, and God bless, partner.
5: Yeah, you too. Thank you, guys. You have a blessed night.
2: Thank you very much. Julie Lyle, the fair manager for the Elmore County Fair and Rodeo. Julie, this has been a very exciting week here in Glens Ferry, Idaho. Tell us your take on this fair and the rodeo and the difference between the events that you have and why you have them.
6: We've evolved, and the ranch bronc here for some reason is really strong, and the crowds really like it and get behind it. So we do our traditional rodeo, and then we bring in the ranch bronc too, and it's really taken off. Our contestant numbers are showing it, and our sponsor numbers are showing it, and the crowd numbers are showing it.
2: It's obvious that you cater to the cowboys and the cowgirls, especially in this area. It's non-sanctioned. It's an open rodeo.
6: Yeah, we just try to keep it open for everybody, give everybody a chance to rodeo.
2: As a fair manager, you're really keeping a Western culture alive, and you do it obviously tediously. The gun is a beautiful prize, the buckles for the sheep riders. You don't miss any details. But what are the rewards for you personally to put on an event that covers so much area and does what it does for our culture?
6: At the end of the day, it's just seeing these people win their awards and appreciate it. You know, they all appreciate at the end of the day what we put into it, and that makes it all worth it.
2: To anyone that's listening, what can you tell them to encourage them to participate in a local event such as this that will continue the tradition and the art of the Western way of life and agriculture?
6: I think it's very important that we educate and still keep our traditions strong so that the future generations know where things are coming from and where things are grown and made and how to be competitive and good sports. sportsmanship.
2: You have done every bit of that. Congratulations on a very successful Elmore County Fair in 2026 and what a rodeo. Thank you very much, Julie. God bless you and have success.
6: Thank you so much. I want to thank my committee and then the stock contractor and his group. They are awesome. We couldn't have pulled it off without them because this is a lot of horses to buck in one night.
2: Yes, ma'am. Rock and B Rodeo Company from Mapleton, Utah served you well. Those horses fired, baby.
6: They did. They did not disappoint.
2: No, ma'am. Thank you, Julie. God bless.
6: Thank you, good night. Randy. Have a good day.
2: You too.
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0: This is Our People and Mother Earth on KWSO. For the past 40 years, KWSO has been sharing information and tribal voices within the Warm Springs community. To celebrate our 40th anniversary, we are taking a look back at 2011 when we focused on capturing stories from elders. Here is a program segment featuring Atwai Elder Harrison Davis.
1: Harrison Davis, Senior. My parents were Annie Anderson, Simnasho, and Walter Davis from Pendleton. I grew up in Simnasho next to Chief Quipama's place. Chief Quipama was my grandfather, married to my grandma. It was two sisters, my mother's mother and Chief Quipama's wife were two sisters from Eastern Oregon, and they moved here and got married here. Their maiden name was Polk. Well, mainly with my grandparents, we had cattle, had horses. Then after I got to a certain age, I had to come to boarding school in Warm Springs. At that time, we were raised up there. Everybody had cattle and horses, and we lived all far apart. We did a lot of cattle riding and horses, for horses too, so. We used to go swimming at Beaver Creek and go fishing. We used to go there horseback riding, my cousins and I. Oh, there wasn't too much at that time. There was no recreation, so we never really learned anything. We lived by ourselves, except when there were celebrations. We all got together at Simnasho. The family, my aunt and her kids, and my other aunt and her kids. Well, I was raised by my grandfather and grandma. They knew a lot about nature. Everything there is to know about nature, like, and they taught us sweat house, and they taught us a lot of things in Indian ways, which I'll never forget. I remember a lot of it. All I spoke was our language till when I started school. 1932, I couldn't speak or understand a word of English. There was about 12 of us started boarding school. We used to get punished for talking Indian because we couldn't learn overnight.
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3: Understanding the negative effects of alcohol use is a first step in becoming a healthier community. The abuse of alcohol can lead to alcohol use disorder, which is a brain disease that impairs your ability to stop or control alcohol use regardless of social, occupational, or health consequences. Do you drink longer than you intend? Do you continue to drink even if it causes troubles with your family? Do you experience withdrawal symptoms when not drinking? If the answers to any of these questions is yes, you should seek help. Know that heavy long-term alcohol use can lead to inflammation of the liver and cirrhosis. Excessive drinking can also lead to an increased risk of heart attack, high blood pressure, and irregular heartbeat. We as a community must learn more about alcohol abuse and how to support those struggling with addiction. We need to start having more conversations about doing something different to prevent alcohol abuse.
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0: This is the Warm Springs program. I am Waylon Winneshut.
1: While welcoming visitors brings valuable opportunities to the region, it also highlights the need for active local stewardship. We explore how tribal communities are taking the lead, monitoring our own lands, protecting resources, and directly educating guests on how to respect this place.
2: There's so many great things that have happened over time, ever since, you know, for time immemorial, yeah. The falls have been a place that people have gathered. They've had commerce, you know, Warm Springs people from the, you know, Cayuse tribes, people from all over Oregon, really, have come to the falls. And so it's always been a center of commerce. After Europeans came to the area, of course, it became, you know, our first territorial, you know, government. There was no roads, really, in that part of the world, and so commerce would move along the river, and this is where people would meet, and, you know, you would bring produce to market, et cetera. So over time, a number of industries developed there. Logging for a long time, where the logs were floated down the Willamette to mills there. Eventually, that turned into paper making. There was a long history of paper making, and, of course, you know, the second hydroelectric power plant in the entire country was there at Willamette Falls after, you know, Niagara Falls. So it was really a story of commerce, always a place where people met, though. And that's the spirit of what this is. It's a collaborative effort from all of the different perspectives to bring forward the heritage of this important place. Well, they do because they had similar, you know, tribal fishing culture, where there's, you know, people fishing at Celilo, similarly at, you know, Cascades, at what we know as Cascade Locks today, but, you know, tribally known as the Cascades, and, of course, at, you know, the Willamette Falls, all of which were places that people could dip net for fish, and then the fish would be dried, villages would be seasonal, would be there, different tribes would come from different places and meet there. So it's just one of these great gathering places. What's interesting, though, it isn't just the tribal people gathered there. Eventually, all people would gather there, because geography drives destiny, and the geography of the river, you know, this place, makes it a special place where commerce and where people come together.
3: That's actually an interesting progression in our organization, is looking at how people do gather because of the river, and not only do they gather, but then they're sent out because of the river, because it is such it's a transportation corridor. And so our national boundaries are actually bigger than our state area boundaries because of that very element, because the landings that happen farther up and downriver, but our story focuses on the upriver landings, are where people landed and where history was made, not just at the falls, but at the entire river, because the falls pulled them in, and then they were able to be sent out farther upriver.
2: Well, over time, there's been an industry that, you know, I think probably the most significant thing is they have locks that were built, you know, in order to have ships pass. Before there were locks, they would portage around. Originally, the bateaux, or, you know, the very large canoes would be, you know, portaged around. There was a little railroad called the Pony Line that would, you know, land on the upside of the river and take things down to the lower side. So deep draft vessels came up the Willamette, really almost the falls, to Milwaukee certainly. And so produce would come down the river and have to get around the falls. And so it's naturally, it would come, you know, off of one boat, you know, would be transported around the falls and then go to ocean-going vessels. So that's largely the economic history of how wheat came, you know, out of the Willamette Valley to be shipped all over the world. And so, in a way, this became an international port where some of that wheat went to China and then came back with, you know, Chinese people, went to Hawaii, brought back Hawaiian people. There were all sorts of people from all sorts of places, because really it was a world seaport for, you know, for much of its history. And
3: so much of its history.
2: We celebrate that. We celebrate all of the various peoples who have been there over the course of time as a gathering place, a place of commerce, and a place of cultural connection, I would say.
1: Ultimately, preserving our home is a responsibility we carry ourselves. By prioritizing local leadership and community-driven management on the ground, we can share our beautiful landscapes without compromising the integrity of our sovereign lands. This is the Warm Springs Program. I am Waylon Winneshut.

don't know if you're looking at me or not. You probably smile all the time. Don't mean to bother you, but I couldn't just walk by and not say hi. And I know your name, cause everybody in here knows your name. You're not looking for anything right now.

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1: Never leave kids or pets in a parked car. 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
2: Understanding that gambling can be risky is important. It's a game of chance that can lead to addiction.
3: 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And the brain stays in that somewhat intoxicated state. A lot of it is due to the chemicals in the brain are allowing this person to make decisions that they typically wouldn't make.
4: If you think you have a gambling problem, or you know someone who does, contact Oregon Problem Gambling Resource at opgr.org. 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

0: This is Our People and Mother Earth on KWSO. For the past 40 years, KWSO has been sharing information and tribal voices within the Warm Springs community. To celebrate our 40th anniversary, we are taking a look back at 2011 when we focused on capturing stories from elders. Here is a program segment featuring Utwai Elder Reggie Winnishut talking about how life changed in the boarding school.
1: Probably one of the last few that do remember boarding school days, what a happy days those were, and a wonderful life, even though we were taken away from our family and moved into the school building to live and learn the white man way with the white man education, because we were denied the use of our own living native tongue, because we had to learn how to live like today's white man world. Most of that is already gone by. All those wonderful happy days of all the native tongue and the teaching, because that had more impact and understanding for the children that did learn it and talk it. They lived a happier life, not like present day, because those teaching back then had a wonderful feeling to hear them encourage their children to do better things in life for their own good, regardless of their age or the location where they were living. Because here on Warm Springs, we were one big happy family by learning the native tongue and the wonderful teaching that our children had learned from the adults, what is known today as the seniors. It is a sad thing to say. All that is gone. No one lives that way, because to me, there is just too much of the white man way of life and teaching. All our good teachers are all gone. I miss our chiefs of that time, no matter who they were, no matter what part of their reservation. They always had wonderful, encouraging words as they had visited you up in the Simnasha area. And even over here at Siksikwe, where we all worked together as one big happy family, irregardless of our race. Everyone got along like a brother and sister, no matter what tribe we belong to. It's a wonderful feeling to remember those days about this whole reservation was always one big happy family.
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0: guess you've been thinking no one does. Here's a great theory. Throw a Hail Mary. Let your mind fly to the sunrise. Could be so scary. Make your faith vary. Feel the pain glaring. But the weight carried ain't in vain. Hear me? Hear me?
1: Just in case my car goes off the highway. Or the plane that I get on decides that it's my last day. I want you to know when you're alone and you feel afraid. You're not the only person in the world that isn't okay. There's millions of us just like you, like you, like you. Just like you, like you. There's millions of us just like you, like you, like you. Just like you, like you. So often I feel desperate, I think my heart's infected. How about yours, how about yours, how about yours? I guess it, you feel the best when your life is hectic. You might be destined to stay defective. So join the club, it ain't that hard to get in. It's hard to leave though, look at the guest list. I bet that your name is on it, don't believe me, check it. See dead ends, in life we come to tend to raise some questions. Suggestion, know that your feelings might give wrong directions. Infested, yeah, with the feeling of failure. Let it take over your body, it makes you question the life that you have. Situations you might have enjoyed become nothing but dated, old and forgotten. But what would you say if I told you that there was some hope we could make it? I know what you're thinking.

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1: We can all help to make Warm Springs a healthier place. Understanding how to make your environment a safe place for yourself and our youth is a key to improving our community. An environment should be physically safe with regard to health and sanitation, but it should also be safe emotionally. It's not okay to belittle someone for something they do not understand, because at one point in time, you didn't either. Belittling, bullying, and anger are all negative behaviors that affect young people by making them feel less than or inadequate. It also sets a terrible example for youth that puts them at risk of adopting these types of negative behaviors. Keep things positive, Warm Springs, and set that good example for how we should all interact with one another.
2: Some teens believe regular cannabis use isn't harmful to their mental health, or think it won't happen to me. The truth is, anything that interferes with brain programming can lead to cognitive, emotional, and mental health problems. The human brain continues to grow until about 25. Researchers also found heavy marijuana use as an adolescent predicts an 8-point drop in IQ. So, if you are an A student, that makes you a C student. If you're a C student, that makes you an F student. When your brain doesn't form correctly, you won't have all the brain power you would have had to make a good decision as an adult. And your career opportunities could be limited. Question: how comfortable are you knowing that using marijuana is literally causing damage to your brain?
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0: 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I am Waylon Winneshut.
1: While welcoming visitors brings valuable opportunities to the region, it also highlights the need for active local stewardship. We explore how tribal communities are taking the lead, monitoring our own lands, protecting resources, and directly educating guests on how to respect this place.
2: There's so many great things that have happened over time. Ever since, you know, for time immemorial, the falls have been a place that people have gathered. They've had commerce. You know, Warm Springs people, people from the, you know, Cayuse tribes, people from all over Oregon, really, have come to the falls. And so it's always been a center of commerce. After Europeans came to the area, of course, it became, you know, our first territorial, you know, government. There was no roads, really, in that part of the world. And so commerce would move along the river. And this is where people would meet and, you know, you would bring produce to market, et cetera. So over time, a number of industries developed there. Logging for a long time, where the logs were floated down the Willamette to mills there. Eventually, that turned into paper making. There was a long history of paper making. And, of course, you know, the second hydroelectric power plant in the entire country was there at Willamette Falls after, you know, Niagara Falls. So it was really a story of commerce, always a place where people met, though. And that's the spirit of what this is. It's a collaborative effort from all of the different perspectives to bring forward the heritage of this important place. Well, they do because they had similar, you know, tribal fishing culture where there's, you know, people fishing at Celilo, similarly at, you know, Cascades, at what we know as Cascade Locks today, but, you know, tribally known as the Cascades, and, of course, at, you know, the Willamette Falls, all of which were places that people could dip net for fish, and then the fish would be dried, villages would be seasonal, would be there, different tribes would come from different places and meet there. So it's just one of these great gathering places. What's interesting, though, it isn't just the tribal people gathered there. Eventually, all people would gather there because geography drives destiny, and the geography of the river, you know, this place makes it a special place where commerce and where people come together.
3: That's actually an interesting progression in our organization, is looking at how people do gather because of the river, and not only do they gather, but then they're sent out because of the river, because it is such it's a transportation corridor. And so our national boundaries are actually bigger than our state area boundaries because of that very element, because the landings that happen farther up and downriver, but our story focuses on the upriver landings, are where people landed and where history was made, not just at the falls, but at the entire river, because the falls pulled them in and then they were able to be sent out farther upriver.
2: Well, over time, there's been an industry that, you know, I think probably the most significant thing is they have locks that were built, you know, in order to have ships pass. Before there were locks, they would portage around. Originally, the bateaux, or, you know, very large canoes would be, you know, portaged around. There was a little railroad called the Pony Line that would, you know, land on the upside of the river and take things down to the lower side. So deep draft vessels came up the Willamette, really almost the falls, to Milwaukee certainly. And so produce would come down the river and have to get around the falls. And so it's naturally, it would come, you know, off of one boat, you know, would be transported around the falls and then go to ocean-going vessels. So that's largely the economic history of how wheat came, you know, out of the Willamette Valley to be shipped all over the world. And so, in a way, this became an international port where some of that wheat went to China and then came back with, you know, Chinese people, went to Hawaii, brought back Hawaiian people. There were all sorts of people from all sorts of places, because really it was a world seaport for, you know, for much of its history. And
3: so much of its history.
2: We celebrate that. We celebrate all of the various peoples who have been there over the course of time as a gathering place, a place of commerce, and a place of cultural connection, I would say.
1: Ultimately, preserving our home is a responsibility we carry ourselves. By prioritizing local leadership and community-driven management on the ground, we can share our beautiful landscapes without compromising the integrity of our sovereign lands. This is the Warm Springs Program. I am Waylon Winneshut.

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1: All black at the white shows. 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
3: Some teens believe regular cannabis use isn't harmful to their mental health or think it won't happen to me. The truth is, anything that interferes with brain programming can lead to cognitive, emotional, and mental health problems. The human brain continues to grow until about 25. Researchers also found heavy marijuana use as an adolescent predicts an 8-point drop in IQ. So, if you are an A student, that makes you a C student. If you're a C student, that makes you an F student. When your brain doesn't form correctly, you won't have all the brain power you would have had to make a good decision as an adult. And your career opportunities could be limited. Question: how comfortable are you knowing that using marijuana is literally causing damage to your brain?
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1: The Sahaptin lessons for today are on the greetings and the different times of the day and evening. And also there is the question of what is your name, and your answer of my name is, and you give your name. Here are the words in Sahaptin. I means hello or hi. I. Nech maitzki means good morning. Nech maitzki. Nech pachwai means good day. Nech pachwai. Nech klawit means good evening. Nech klawit. Chayicht means dawn. Chayicht. Anashtikan means towards evening. Anashtikan. Anasht means evening. Anasht. Nech stzatpa means good night. Nech stzatpa. Shina mwanisha means what is your name? Shina mwanisha. And you'd answer wanishash. Then you'd give him your name. Wanishash.
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1: Today, we will share with you a dialogue which was developed for the Four Rivers Museum at Ontario, Oregon. It will be featured as voices for the dioramas depicting Aboriginal lifeways of the Nuwu. The dialogue is between a father and his son who is learning to be a hunter.
2: Ya'atto ki mau itua.
1: Come over here, my son.
2: Na, hima un matawiwan.
1: Dad, what are you making?
2: Nemun na hawawide, puman na kwishkun matawiwan. No ho'o matawish kapa waimo haniokwa. Kamu no havin na tagi. On isu umu shusumanare, puhu itza patsaukwa. On itzakamu kwatioko.
1: I am making a decoy for hunting. When I make several of these, I will put them in the water by the nests so it will fool the other ducks to come close to me so I can shoot them.
2: Pijapa unu naninaka isu toit ami anahani tabuan.
1: It is very important to make these the right way. Why do we have to go hunting all the time?
2: Tami kakae tohoa waigan, tami tsiai tuikwa, no pishashu namin kayuniko hi kwaitu utatubinga.
1: If we do not go hunting, we would all starve. I am glad that you are wanting to know about these things.
2: Hauniko tami usupida kwaitu, hanutu umu yuhutsingare matu pishakama.
1: How do we know which animals are good for food?
2: Ustina iwao nanana takasa yuhutsangare di hanikit. Nuka tohoa waikayaina. Nuka taba kaisu tzibui. Nunanistu hayakwi. Nuka yu maani yaina. Ustina mutuhutsu noko puhu. Nuka pumi kwaikuna kwaitimu tukuyakwi. Ono no ituwamu misumaka.
1: The Creator has given us many different animals to eat. When I go hunting, I pray before the sun comes up. When I do this, the Creator tells the deer and the ducks to let me kill them so that I will be able to feed my children. Soon we will be gathering with the other men, so we will hunt the antelope. We have to prepare for many days when we hunt the antelope.
2: Kovina nami kuduwadus umukuduwa matutupima nana matabwi nami non notomo umuwaiku haniakwi susumukwai nami sawakuduwaduyakwi.
1: First, we have to build a corral. Sometimes the corrals are made out of rocks. We use these each year. Sometimes we have to make the corral out of sagebrush when there are no rocks to use.
2: Kakudwa namamakwisi umu pupuhaga iyo nana kakudwa nanishto haikakwa ishu on umu tunuka kudwa waipu.
1: After the corral is finished, the medicine man will pray for the corral. This is so the antelope will not be afraid to come into the corral. The medicine men sing their songs of power all night and in the early morning. We are ready to start the hunt.
2: Iwayo nanana min no. Kimakwa ono katu na tohoa waina na mamakwa osi. Numika midu nana amu osi. Ono umuni nanewa. Munau ito toikwa na tukadu kakwa.
1: Many men will join us, and when the hunt is finished, we will divide the meat so that each family will have enough food to last a long time. We hope you enjoyed the lesson today and the portrayal of early life among the Paiute.
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4: Fast shuffle dance. Long ago, women did not join the men in actual war dancing as they do now. There was a special time for women to dance, such as this dance for teenage girls. They would start slowly around the longhouse, pick up speed until they were going as fast as their feet would go, in a kind of shuffle step. It was a lot of fun.

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1: Ituk di Karuch. Good morning. Review of the animals and a question and answer session. In Kikst, the helping word chi is used to ask a question. Dawa chi or daya chi both mean, is this a, and can be answered by which means yes, or kaya, which means no. For the following examples, answer yes or no, or kaya. If the answer is no or kaya, then also give the correct response. Dawachi ak asnan.
2: Kaya. Dawa aguskus. Dawa aguskus.
1: Dawachi aguikwich.
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2: 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Daya iskulia.
1: Dayachi ikauhau.
2: Daya ikauhau. Daya ikauhau.
1: You have just been introduced to grammar in the Kikst language.
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0: This is Our People and Mother Earth on KWSO. For the past 40 years, KWSO has been sharing information and tribal voices within the Warm Springs community. To celebrate our 40th anniversary, we are taking a look back at 2011 when we focused on capturing stories from elders. Here is a program segment featuring Atwai Elder Harrison Davis.
1: Harrison Davis, Senior. My parents were Annie Anderson, from Nashua, and Walter Davis from Pendleton. I grew up in Nashua next to Chief Quipama's place. Chief Quipama was my grandfather, married to my grandma. It was two sisters, my mother's mother and Chief Quipama's wife were two sisters from Eastern Oregon, and they moved here and got married here. Their maiden name was Polk. Well, mainly with my grandparents, we had cattle, had horses. And after I got to a certain age, I had to come to boarding school in Warm Springs. At that time, we were raised up there. Everybody had cattle and horses, and we lived all far apart. We did a lot of cattle riding and horses for horses, too, so. We used to go swimming at Beaver Creek and go fishing. We used to go there horseback riding, my cousins and I. Oh, there wasn't too much at that time. There was no recreation, so we never really learned anything. We lived by ourselves, except when there were celebrations. We all got together at Simnasio. The family, my aunt and her kids, and my other aunt and her kids. Well, I was raised by my grandfather and grandma. They knew a lot about nature. Everything there is to know about nature, like, and they taught us sweat house, and they taught us a lot of things in Indian ways, which I'll never forget. I remember a lot of it. All I spoke was our language till when I started school. 1932, I couldn't speak or understand a word of English. There was about 12 of us started boarding school. We used to get punished for talking Indian because we couldn't learn overnight.
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1: Understanding the negative effects of alcohol use is a first step in becoming a healthier community. 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Binge drinking is the consumption of an excessive amount of alcohol in a short period of time. 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Binge drinking is especially dangerous for teenagers. It can have negative impact and potential permanent damage to your health. And binge drinking also leads to poor judgment that can put you in dangerous situations. To help protect youth in our community, we all should learn more about the effects of alcohol abuse and take action to discourage alcohol use by teenagers. 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

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Po wo ye ki lechi tu lo. Grandfather, you have given us the responsibility of the Black Hills. Up to this day, I'm doing the best that I can.

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1: Some teens believe regular cannabis use isn't harmful to their mental health, or think it won't happen to me. The truth is, anything that interferes with brain programming can lead to cognitive, emotional, and mental health problems. The human brain continues to grow until about 25. Researchers also found heavy marijuana use as an adolescent predicts an 8-point drop in IQ. So, if you are an A student, that makes you a C student. If you're a C student, that makes you an F student. When your brain doesn't form correctly, you won't have all the brain power you would have had to make a good decision as an adult. And your career opportunities could be limited. Question: how comfortable are you knowing that using marijuana is literally causing damage to your brain?
2: There are words that people use to get someone to do something. These are called commands.
3: In each skin, say, tuk tu. When you want somebody to hurry up, tuk tu. Tuk tu.
4: In kiksht, say, kolt kolt. When you want somebody to hurry up, kolt kolt. Kolt kolt.
5: In nuwa, say, yubby up. When you want someone to hurry up, yubby up. 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
3: There's a lot to know about Wine Springs.
4: Tribal people of the Columbia River and its tributaries moved from the lands they called home to the Warm Springs Reservation following the signing of the Treaty of 1855 with the United States government. Neighboring towns in the Central Oregon region were also being settled.
3: Richmond was a town back in the late 1800s. You may not know of Richmond, but it was once a flourishing town filled with mostly farmers and ranchers who were tired of the time travel it took to get supplies. However, with the invention of automobiles, the time travel was no longer an issue and eventually the town faded away. Here we have Old Timer tell us more about the town of Richmond.
5: The closest town was 20 miles away. And not so much when you got there. The farmers and ranchers were tired of losing so much time commuting for supplies. A meeting was called, ideas were set forth, and solutions were reached. First, they would build a school, then a store, and finally, a church. The homes and entertainment halls would follow naturally. Well, the plan was sound, and the town had a guaranteed future. But unknown to the planners, the guarantee would last only until the advent of the automobile. Miles would then be measured in minutes instead of days, and the town's reason for existence would be lost. Richmond, born in 1890, grew in a few decades to respectability, then faded slowly again to nothing. Highway 207 passes within a mile of the old town site. The schoolhouse, the first structure built and probably one of the last in use, is equipped with the standard bell tower plus a covered porch on two sides. There was a boarding house, store, saloon, and post office that was a forerunner to the modern enclosed shopping center. The mall was a covered porch that serviced the full length of the structure. The town site of Richmond is a few miles north of Mitchell and about a mile off Highway 207 to the east. The town site is south of the Oregon 19 and Oregon 207 junction.
3: Richmond was once a flourishing town, but after the automobiles, it no longer had a reason for existing. Know Your Tribes on Warm Springs Community Radio, 91.9 FM, KWSO.

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2: Live from NPR News in Washington, I'm Kristen Wright. The U.S. has passed a $1 trillion defense policy bill to fund the military. Now the bill goes to the Senate. House Republicans also advanced a $95 billion budget blueprint, mostly to address the rising cost of the war with Iran. That also needs Senate approval. But it's unclear the chamber will take up that proposal as is. NPR's Eric McDaniel reports Senate Majority Leader John Thune and House Speaker Mike Johnson are weighing different priorities.
3: They might be in the same building, but they're also kind of in totally different worlds. Speaker Mike Johnson has, percentage-wise, a considerably smaller margin for error, maybe just a two-vote majority at any given time. He's got a large hard right flank to deal with and a closer relationship than John Thune with President Trump. Senate Leader John Thune has to keep more Democrats on board for legislation and deal with generally more free-agent, free-spirited set of legislators, the kind that become U.S. senators. So they're juggling a pretty different set of circumstances as they try and keep the plates spinning.
2: That's NPR's Eric McDaniel reporting. The New York Times is trying to convince a federal judge to quash a Justice Department subpoena compelling several reporters to testify before a grand jury. NPR's David Folkenflik reports. The Times says the administration is seeking its sources from a story on security concerns over the new Air Force One given to President Trump by Qatar.
4: This clash erupted after the Times reported that the U.S. Secret Service interceded to convince Trump not to take the new jet home from the NATO summit in Turkey earlier this month. The Times alleges the Trump administration is attempting to intimidate its reporters, seeking phone records not just of its journalists, but of some of their family members. Trump has sued the Times for defamation, while the paper has sued the administration to block new restrictions on covering the Pentagon. U.S. Attorney Jay Clayton says he has followed Justice Department policies and that he respects the independence of the press. David Folkenflik, NPR News.
2: President Trump says he'll impose tariffs on generic drugs to get them made at home. NPR's Sydney Lupkin has more.
5: President Trump announced on Truth Social that he would impose a 100% tariff on generic drugs in August 2028. And a year after that, the tariff would double. More than 90% of prescriptions in the U.S. are for generic drugs. And most generic drugs are made outside of the U.S. So the president says this is an effort to push companies to build facilities here. The generic drug trade group called the Association for Accessible Medicines says that's already happening. Its president and CEO, John Murphy III, says the generics industry has already, quote, grown significantly in the U.S. over the past 2 years. But he says generics have faced purchasing and reimbursement problems that have made U.S. growth challenging. Sydney Lupkin, NPR News.
2: This is NPR. Two of Spain's World Cup winning players are receiving an unusual edible accolade. NPR's William Jones has that story.
6: Vamos, España! Vamos!
7: Spain's World Cup winning squad arrived back to a hero's welcome, with fans descending on Madrid for a parade. Midfielders Fabian Ruiz and Gavi then returned to their hometown, Los Palacios, renowned for tomato production. It's become a tradition there to reward, quote, outstanding athletes with crates of tomatoes that total their body weight. So, at a town hall event, Ruiz and Gavi were weighed, coming in at a combined 335 pounds. That's roughly 1,000 medium-sized tomatoes. Their small town not only has a reputation for delicious tomatoes, it also has some serious footballing pedigree, having developed three World Cup winning players this century alone. William Jones, NPR News.
2: A bald eagle featured in the Big Bear Eagle Nest Cam in California is in critical condition. Jackie got into an altercation with two other eagles. The Raptor Center, where she's being treated, said online they think she was already sick before that fight. And now she has inflammation affecting her kidneys and anemia. Jackie, her mate Shadow, and their eaglets have been live-streamed by the environmental group Friends of Big Bear Valley since 2018. Tropical Storm Bertha is moving west near Louisiana's coast. Tropical storm warnings are in effect along the northwestern Gulf Coast this morning. I'm Kristen Wright, and this is NPR News from Washington.
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9: A Tuti Kaduch. It is Thursday, July 23rd, right? Right. It's just after 6 o'clock. Man. Can we just, like, not have wildfire anymore? There's, the fires burning around us are getting bigger. And now they're encroaching on places, you know, like Camp Sherman and up above Prineville over there. Highway 26. So, just think about firefighters today. And the thunderstorms that rolled through yesterday did not help. Let's see. Warm Springs Vital Stats is requesting 2026 graduates turn in their transcripts and diplomas as soon as possible. They can also be emailed to Vital Stats by your school counselors. The Community Wellness Center has Sandlot Softball every Thursday at 10 at the Piamsha Field. Everyone's welcome to join them for slow pitch softball games and music every Thursday during summer break. The Madras Community Food Pantry will be open today from 10 to 1. It's located on Culver Highway. The Life Raft Food Pantry in Maupin is open on Thursdays as well, 10 to 3. And the Dufour School Pantry will be open this afternoon, 4:30 to 6:30 p.m. The Warm Springs Thursday Market is today, 10:30 to 2 at the Campus Pavilion. 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At Senior Center today, there's senior fitness class this morning, 10:45 to 11:45, lunch if you participate. The Warm Springs Prevention Team is sponsoring a swim party today from 1 to 3 at the Madras Aquatic Center. There will be free entry for all Warm Springs tribal and community members, up to 150 people. And sack lunches after the swim. Transportation, however, is not available. So maybe you can help out by, you know, if you are bringing your kids up there and, you know, the neighbor's kid also could use a ride. You know, that's one way to help out. T-ball registration continues again one more evening, 5:30 to 7:30. And while it's today and tomorrow, it says, will be the final day for signups. There's no cost to register your kids for T-ball. And birth certificates are required to verify their age, and they need to be 6 or 7 to participate. Berry Feast and Powwow Celebration to welcome the first berries of the year will be held this Saturday and Sunday at the Hee Hee Longhouse. Saturday, there's at 5 o'clock, there will be a potluck meal, so bring your favorite dish to share. And then, of course, the powwow at 7, and the feast ceremony will begin at 9 a.m. on Sunday. Bubba Luxemisha, Warm Springs Recreation, and Southern Oregon University's All My Relations program are having a summer art camp for youth July 27th through the 29th in the Community Center Social Hall. Contact Carol at 553-3243 to sign up. 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Thanks for tuning in.
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12: 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Ichunk igiwak. Ibiyachi.
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10: 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Dr. Michaela Fry, Nurse Sean Windsor, and Physician Assistant Reneva Dowdy talk about screenings for STIs.
14: We went through chlamydia and gonorrhea. We have urine tests and swabs that we can do. For trichomonas, we have the swab that we can do. And then we still have hepatitis B, C, syphilis, and HIV.
15: Those are blood tests. But we also now have point of care testing, and for a little stick on your finger and a whole big drop of blood, we can check and see if you have hepatitis C, HIV, or syphilis. These tests are fast. I think the hepatitis C is the longest at about 20 minutes, and they're accurate. If there was a positive, we would have to draw blood to confirm that.
16: That's really convenient, you know, if somebody's concerned, they can just maybe pop into one of the places that we're hanging out, you know, like Thursday Market or the Pyomsha Health Fair, and say, hey, can you poke my finger?
15: Exactly.
16: Wow.
15: Yeah. And you can even come into the clinic down in Pod A, and I think all of us have had training, so we are all able to do the test. You know, it's quick and dirty, so you don't have to wait forever, don't have to stand in line, don't have to explain to five people why you're there and what you want.
10: Health providers encourage regular screening because many infections can be treated successfully when found early. Warm Springs Community Health's What the Health on 91.9 FM, KWSO.

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0: 91.9 FM, KWSO, Southern Cree, with the boys, Northern Traditional. Good Thursday morning to you. It is 20 minutes after 6 o'clock. Let's just call it what it is. 21 minutes after 6 o'clock. And, well, we got the rooster up and crowing. We'll get that hot audio job up flowing. We'll also say good morning to Liz.
1: This is KWSO News. I'm Liz Smith. Crews fighting the Akoa Butte fire near Sisters got a critical break last night after extreme weather pushed 200-foot flames downhill toward Indian Ford and Wilt Roads. Intense heat created a pyrocumulus cloud that generated its own weather and lightning, forcing firefighters to temporarily fall back. However, afternoon thunderstorms brought unexpected rain, calming fire activity. Incident commander Craig Pettinger called the rainfall a gift, giving overnight crews a crucial window to build control lines and defend nearby homes. Extra firefighters are reinforcing lines around Prineville as crews fight to protect homes from the Brewer and Box Springs fires. A dynamic day of shifting winds and thunderstorms pushed the Brewer fire across Allen Creek Road and along Burma Road, though afternoon rain helped moderate the spread. Crews directly defended homes on the fire's southern edge, with a third structural task force arriving last night to bolster protections along Grizzly and McKay Creek Roads. Meanwhile, on the Box Springs fire, crews are prepping containment lines along the 2700 road after flames spotted across lines to the west. Yesterday afternoon and into the evening, firefighters responded to more than 35 reported wildfires across central Oregon following significant thunderstorm activity around the region. Central Oregon received close to 2,000 strikes by 8:30 last night. Additional wildfires will likely be identified in the coming days as lightning-struck trees and vegetation can sometimes smolder without producing significant smoke for several days. An audit released on Wednesday into the Oregon State Department of Corrections revealed a litany of issues at the state's prisons. Lauren Dake reports.
2: The Secretary of State audit said the state's prisons are old and crumbling. There's outdated technology, staff shortages, and burnout, and the maintenance backlog tops $860 million. Some of the facilities are so outdated, such as the Oregon State Penitentiary, it creates life-threatening conditions. The Oregon State Penitentiary was built in 1866, and it is at capacity. The Oregon Department of Corrections oversees 12 state prisons with more than 12,000 people across the state. The prisons house people who have been sentenced to more than 12 months. The Department of Corrections agreed with the state's audit. The agency's director said he will work with the governor and the state legislature to make improvements. I'm Lauren Dake reporting.
1: 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KWSO weather's coming up.
3: Remember this. Temperatures inside cars can reach deadly levels more quickly than you think. 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So please never leave a child or a pet in a car. In just 10 minutes, the temperature on the inside of a car can increase by 20 degrees. Even on a cloudy or overcast day, if you see a child or pet trapped in a hot car, get help immediately.
1: KWSO weather today brings patchy smoke along with sunny and hot conditions and a high near 98 degrees. Winds stay light and variable early, shifting north at 5 to 10 miles per hour this afternoon with gusts up to 20 miles per hour. Tonight, patchy smoke lingers until late, then skies turn mostly clear with a low around 61. Friday, patchy smoke after late morning and another hot sunny day with a high near 101. I'm Liz Smith reporting for KWSO News.

0: 91.9 FM KWSO Sharpshooter with the Chicken Little Dance song. Good morning. It's now 30 minutes after 6 o'clock. Thanks for being here. The morning routine. I am the Little Man. Happy as always to have you along here. It's, shaping up to be a day like it's been much of the week this week. You know, last night at 5 o'clock, it was eerily dark. The skies, like, turned ugly, and the wind kicked up so bad. It was like blowing ash all over the place, and those thunderstorms that rolled through were pretty strong, dumping some rain, which, as Liz reported, helped the fast spread of the fires. They're still out there, though, and they're still fighting them, so, you know, hopefully conditions improve, and we can get these things under control and contained, and so there's no more threats to property or animals or anything like that. KWSO operations here rely in part on support from local business through underwriting. So please let those businesses we mentioned know that you appreciate their support of KWSO. Your daily dose is on the way.
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3: Mitch Anthony here with today's Daily Dose. Author Marcia Sinatar states that for a person to do what they love with their lives, they must learn to nourish and develop resourcefulness. Sinatar goes on to say that there are three specific laws of resourcefulness that we must follow. Number one, a person must have faith in his or her ability to solve problems. Number two, a person must practice independent thinking and decision making. Number three, a person must decide deep in himself that somehow he's going to discover the answer to the puzzles he faces. This is the law of determination. Without all three working, a person's resourcefulness will be untapped. We must learn to trust ourselves and our brain's ability to solve our problems. We must learn to think for ourselves, or we will fall victim to other people's errors and judgment. And finally, we must be determined in our efforts to find a career or path that will bring us fulfillment. If we give up at the first sign of trouble, we are limiting our resourcefulness. Believe in yourself, think for yourself, decide within yourself. Such resourcefulness will ultimately lead to more resources. This is Mitch Anthony reminding you once again that life is whatever you make it.
4: Howdy, friends. This is Randy Taylor, Cherokee Cowboy, with today's segment of Word with a Champ for Native Voice One.
5: This is Word with a Champ. Here's Cherokee Cowboy, Randy Taylor.
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4: Today, Word with the Champ is in Glens Ferry, Idaho, enjoying the Elmore County Fair and Rodeo. Wednesday night, a youth rodeo. Thursday and Friday, an open rodeo with a full venue of rodeo action. And then Saturday night, barrels, breakaway, and ranch bronc riding. Our guest today is Briar Bassett, the young man that not only won the open rodeo, he won the ranch bronc riding as well. Hello, yes, Briar. Welcome to the show.
7: Went out there and did my job and won the saddle bronc and the ranch bronc. And all I could do is just nod my head and have fun. That's all I ask for, and winning comes after fun. That's all I think.
4: Where are you from, and tell us a little bit about your story.
7: I'm from Leamington, Utah. I was cowboying for a little while. Now I'm just rodeoing, and I'm just having fun, living day by day, and hopefully I win checks to get me through the next rodeo.
4: You're riding in both events, the ranch bronc riding and the traditional rodeo saddle bronc riding. Would you explain the difference in the equipment and the rules?
7: Well, the saddle bronc riding, a saddle's more built for you to ride that bucking horse free-handed. It's a lot more technique, and it's a lot more fun if you know what you're doing. But in the ranch bronc, it's all grit. You just have fun and you spur them. As long as you spur them, you'll stay centered, you stay hooked, and maybe you'll win a check.
4: Yes, sir. Well, the saddles are quite a bit different. Explain that.
7: Well, my saddle bronc saddle is built for the bucking horses, and my regular saddle is built for the day work and, like, everyday comfort. So I ain't got no swells like the bronc saddle, and I just stay back and lift on my rein and stay under my rope.
4: Yes, sir. And you can ride with both hands, and you don't have to mark them out. It's still 8 seconds and judge.
7: Yes, sir. I still try to mark out my ranch bronc like a saddle bronc because it sets up your spur ride. You stay back, and you stay in time.
4: What kind of goals have you set for yourself?
7: Just go to every rodeo I can and have fun and enjoy it. It doesn't matter if I'm winning every rodeo, just as long as I go out there and do my job.
4: Well, congratulations, Briar Bassett. We appreciate you. You've done an outstanding job. Have success, and God bless, partner.
7: Yeah, you too. Thank you, guys. You have a blessed night.
4: Thank you very much. Julie Lyle, the fair manager for the Elmore County Fair and Rodeo. Julie, this has been a very exciting week here in Glens Ferry, Idaho. Tell us your take on this fair and the rodeo and the difference between the events that you have and why you have them.
8: We've evolved, and the ranch bronc here, for some reason, is really strong, and the crowds really like it and get behind it. So we do our traditional rodeo, and then we bring in the ranch bronc, too, and it's really taken off. Our contestant numbers are showing it, and our sponsor numbers are showing it, and the crowd numbers are showing it.
4: It's obvious that you cater to the cowboys and the cowgirls, especially in this area. It's non-sanctioned. It's an open rodeo.
8: Yeah, we just try to keep it open for everybody, give everybody a chance to rodeo.
4: As a fair manager, you're really keeping a Western culture alive, and you do it obviously tediously. The gun is a beautiful prize. The buckles for the sheep riders. You don't miss any details. But what are the rewards for you personally to put on an event that covers so much area and does what it does for our culture?
8: At the end of the day, it's just seeing these people win their awards and appreciate it. You know, they all appreciate at the end of the day what we put into it, and that makes it all worth it.
4: To anyone that's listening, what can you tell them to encourage them to participate in a local event such as this that will continue the tradition and the art of the Western way of life and agriculture?
8: I think it's very important that we educate and still keep our traditions strong so that the future generations know where things are coming from and where things are grown and made and how to be competitive and good sportsmanship.
4: You have done every bit of that. Congratulations on a very successful Elmore County Fair in 2026, and what a rodeo. Thank you very much, Julie. God bless you and have success.
8: Thank you so much. I want to thank my committee and then the stock contractor and his group. They are awesome. We couldn't have pulled it off without them because this is a lot of horses to buck in one night.
4: Yes, ma'am. Rock and B Rodeo Company from Mapleton, Utah served you well. Those horses fired, baby.
8: They did. They did. They did not disappoint.
4: No, ma'am. Thank you, Julie. God bless.
8: Thank you. Good night. Randy. Have a good day.
4: You too.
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2: Willamette Falls has always been a shared meeting place for diverse tribes with distinct traditions and histories. Rather than dictating a single narrative, the National Heritage Area Framework provides an objective platform for individual tribes to share their ancestral stories in their own words.
3: You can't have a conversation about Willamette Falls without the difference in the issues between the various tribes. And, you know, but it's always been a meeting place, and not, you know, any one tribe, you know, has really owned it per se. It's always been a place where all tribes have come together. But the tribes, do have conflicts around, the falls. And our idea is to create kind of a platform for them to say their own history.
4: Yeah,
3: we're not going to try to tell tribal history. We think tribal members should tell their own histories, but we should provide a platform for how that history gets told. And the histories will be different from tribe to tribe, because different tribes have different traditions and, frankly, have different histories. So,
4: and I think there's the potential that there's always conflict around the falls because of what they are. You know, we've talked about how there's such a valuable natural resource, even in the modern day. I mean, they're still using it as a hydroelectric plant. Like, so there's always the potential for conflict at the falls, but conflict is a part of history. So we're not here to encourage conflict by any means, and we're also not here to solve it, but we're here to acknowledge that it exists and give people the resources to come to their own conclusions about that conflict. And that's not our call to make.
3: It's national and part of the National Park Service. We can't take sides.
4: Yep.
3: We have to be, kind of the honest broker that works with all sides, honoring and respecting everyone's sovereignty, everybody's culture, providing an opportunity for people to tell their history in their own words by their own people. But it has to also be consistent with National Park Service guidelines that will be really the nation-to-nation consultation happens between the federal government in the form of the National Park Service and Department of Interior and the tribes that have had the history there since time immemorial.
4: That's one of the kind of unseen benefits of the National Heritage Area Program. The public benefit that most people see is the marketing side of it and being a part of the National Park Service. But on the back end of it is that framework that NPS gives to do really good historic interpretation, to do really good outreach, and they have all of that framework that has been around for quite a while, and they're always working to improve as well. So it gives a lot of resources for not only us as an organization, but hopefully other sites throughout our 56 river mile boundary as well.
2: While valuable natural resources can bring the potential for conflict, historical disagreements remain an authentic part of the region's legacy. By serving as a natural broker, the coalition ensures visitors gain a deeper, unvarnished understanding of the falls. Thank you for tuning in. This is Our People and Mother Earth, and I'm Waylon Winnishut.

0: 91.9 FM KWSO, Earl Bullhead and the Common Man Singers, a track titled Sobriety. It's 46 minutes after 6 o'clock on this Thursday morning. Hope it's treating you well. Let's check in with KWSO Newsroom for an update.
1: This is KWSO News. I'm Liz Smith. Data centers use a lot of electricity. When the power goes out, they turn to backup electricity powered by diesel. Tech companies have stocked up on diesel generators to power their data centers through blackouts. That means if a major outage hits a region, data centers could fill the skies with harmful smog. OPB reporter April Ehrlich looked into the air around some Oregon data centers and how a strained electrical grid could make it worse in the future.
2: About 15 years ago, Josh Walton found an idyllic spot outside Umatilla where he and his family could raise a few cows and chickens and build a home.
3: We were the first house to build out here. All of our neighbors were farmers, so this used to be a cornfield.
2: Their lemon-colored ranch home used to overlook crop fields and the Columbia River. Now it's shadowed by a massive data center complex operated by Amazon. The complex takes up almost 2 million square feet. That's like 10 Walmart supercenters. And it's loud.
3: It sounds like an airport.
4: Like planes flying overhead?
3: Yeah, for sure. Except for it's constant and doesn't fade away.
2: What's also adding to the noise? More than 100 industrial diesel generators. Each generator is about the size of a short school bus. They need to be tested for maintenance about every few weeks.
3: Oh, you'll know when they turn on.
2: It's not just noise they're releasing. Like a diesel-powered bus, these generators emit exhaust full of air pollutants, including nitrogen oxides, also known as NOx. It's a chemical that creates smog around freeways. It can damage people's lungs and increase their risk of cancer. Shaolei Ren is an engineering professor at the University of California, Riverside. He studies air pollutants around data centers.
5: They're so tiny, they can penetrate into people's lungs and create asthma, heart attack, even premature mortality.
2: Outside of maintenance, data centers use their diesel generators during electrical outages. Oregon's grid is fairly reliable for now, but some studies predict that the Pacific Northwest could begin experiencing longer and more frequent blackouts. Its power grid is becoming increasingly strained, partly because of data centers. More blackouts mean areas with large clusters of data centers, like those in the lower Umatilla Basin, could face hours or days filled with diesel exhaust.
5: It's a risk that we have to understand.
2: Data centers have changed the landscape in northern Umatilla and Morrow counties. There are 14 hyperscale data centers within a 30-mile-wide region. These are huge buildings capable of processing and storing massive amounts of data, like video streaming services or training new AI models. Altogether, those data centers are equipped with more than

0: analysts for accuracy. We found that Amazon's data centers in this area could release as much exhaust as 38,000 diesel semi-trucks in 1 hour. There are other options for backup power, like batteries, fuel cells, or even small nuclear plants. But Mirzakhalili and Amazon staff say the tech just isn't there, at least not for data centers this size.
1: Diesel backup seems to be the most reliable and available technology right now.
0: So last year, Oregon DEQ began offering a fast-track permit to incentivize data centers to only use generators with pollution controls, like filters. They pollute about 90% less than standard industrial generators.
1: What we are hoping to have crafted is a permit that ensures public health protection, reduces the emissions by a couple of orders of magnitude.
0: In the last year, the state has had some nibbles on the offer, but no bites yet. Only a small fraction of Amazon's current generators have pollution filters. In written statements, Amazon staff said the company will use only pollution-controlled generators at its future data centers, but they didn't directly answer questions about whether they would replace Amazon's currently high-polluting generators in the lower Umatilla Basin. That doesn't help people who live near existing data centers there, including Josh Walton in Umatilla.
2: You know, we have to live here, so we have to drink the water, we have to breathe the air.
0: Walton says he's not against data centers altogether.
2: We just hope that the people that are in charge doing the best for the community and the people are making the right decisions.
0: Given the noise, the lights, and the pollution, Walton says he's not sure if he and his family will continue to call this place home in the long run. I'm April Ehrlich reporting.
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3: KWSO weather today, patchy smoke, sunny, hot, and a high of 98 degrees. Light winds turning north with gusts to 20 miles per hour. Tonight, smoke is expected to clear by around 11 tonight. Mostly clear sky then, and a low around 61 with some wind gusts up to 26 miles per hour. Friday, patchy smoke late in the morning, still sunny and hot with a high of 101. I'm Liz Smith reporting for KWSO News.

0: This is Our People and Mother Earth on KWSO. For the past 40 years, KWSO has been sharing information and tribal voices within the Warm Springs community. To celebrate our 40th anniversary, we are taking a look back at 2011 when we focused on capturing stories from elders. Here is a program segment featuring Elder Viola Governor.
1: My name is Viola Governor. My parents were Hazel Q. Tiwi and Cecil Yatin. I grew up at Simnasho with my parents, and then a little later on, at the age of 10, I grew up with Julia Simtestis. She's had a good part in raising me up. But sometimes I remember when we used to go up into mountains by horseback. I remember looking down a steep hill, and we were on horseback, and I don't know who I was riding back of, but then it was kind of scary to look down and see the steep mountains. But we were on our way up to go pick huckleberries, I believe. And I remember my mother was telling me that my brother Chisley Atteen and Ruth Tiwi were in back of a horse, and the bee stung the horse, and they were bucking around on top of the mountains. So that must have been a scary time for them. But they stayed on the horse, and I remember getting to down in a valley. I could see teepees, and I could see this a lake, and I could see trees falling into the lake. You know how when a tree falls in the. But I remember that, and I remember fire coming out of the teepee. And I believe this is where we were going to pick huckleberries. But that's all I remember about this area part. But sometimes I think about it.
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0: Live from NPR News in Washington, I'm Kristen Wright. President Trump says he's placing a condition on Washington's new nuclear agreement with Saudi Arabia. In a post on social media, he says the deal is subject to Saudi Arabia normalizing diplomatic relations with Israel by joining the Abraham Accords signed in 2020. The Saudi nuclear agreement allows the U.S. to build and run nuclear energy plants in the kingdom. The president's post also says the deal doesn't allow for the enrichment of uranium. Daniel Ben-Ayim is with the Middle East Institute, and he was a Deputy Assistant Secretary of State in the Biden administration.
1: I think that the actual terms of this deal, at least as they've been reported, are kind of very unique in which a U.S. company might be operating inside Saudi Arabia without actually sharing sensitive nuclear technology. Those seem like terms that other countries wouldn't particularly want. But I think it is a real concern that other countries will say this is the new baseline and we can follow it. And it will require a lot of very careful and assertive diplomacy by the United States to make sure that this doesn't become the new normal for every country in the region, which I don't think would be in our interest.
0: That's Daniel Ben-Ayim speaking to Morning Edition. House Republicans are referring former special counsel Jack Smith to the Justice Department for possible prosecution. NPR's Carrie Johnson reports the lawmakers are citing statements Smith made under oath to Congress last year.
2: House Judiciary Chairman Jim Jordan, a Republican from Ohio, is urging the DOJ to investigate Jack Smith over the former prosecutor's testimony about his effort to gather phone records of GOP lawmakers. Jordan says Smith seems to have made false statements in a deposition last December. Smith led two criminal investigations of President Donald Trump, including an effort to charge Trump for interfering in the 2020 election. His team gathered records of certain lawmakers as part of that probe. Smith's lawyer says he gave candid testimony to the House about his work as special counsel. And he says the new referral is an effort to weaponize the justice system against a longtime civil servant. Carrie Johnson, NPR News, Washington.
0: Secretary of State Marco Rubio held direct talks with his Russian counterpart on the sidelines of a minister's summit in the Philippines today. NPR's Charles Maines reports their conversation focused heavily on Russia's war in Ukraine.
3: The meeting between Rubio and Russian Foreign Minister Sergei Lavrov lasted just over half an hour. Ahead of it, Rubio said the U.S. remained open to playing a role in ending the conflict between Russia and Ukraine if, Rubio added, the opportunity presented itself. A Russian Foreign Ministry readout said Lavrov had informed Rubio of the real situation on the battlefield. Russia insists its forces are steadily advancing, that despite Western intelligence that shows minimal Russian gains coming with heavy losses. Charles Maines, NPR News. Moscow.
0: You're listening to NPR News in Washington. The man who pleaded guilty to killing Minnesota House Speaker Melissa Hortman and her husband, Mark, will be sentenced today. Vance Belter also confessed to shooting a state senator and his wife. A man in Florida is suing OpenAI, alleging ChatGPT gave him dangerous medical advice during a health crisis. NPR's Shannon Bond reports the lawsuit comes as AI companies are promoting their chatbots as resources for health.
4: Scott Winter says he suffered a near-fatal pulmonary embolism last year after turning to ChatGPT about his health problems. He says the chatbot discouraged him from seeking medical care for his symptoms and gave him dangerous recommendations, including about taking prescription drugs. The lawsuit filed in California State Court alleges OpenAI safeguards meant to urge people to seek professional advice failed Winters. OpenAI says in a statement that ChatGPT should not be used as a substitute for medical care, diagnosis, or treatment. Winters is seeking damages and asking the court to order OpenAI to strengthen its guardrails around medical conversations. Shannon Bond, NPR News.
0: The European Union is fining Google $1 billion for breaking digital antitrust regulations. The EU says Google set up its search engine and Google Play to favor its own services over competitors. Cases of the measles have hit their highest level in the U.S. since the early 90s, according to Johns Hopkins University. Its tracker has recorded 2,295 reported cases this year. The Senate is still considering the nomination of Dr. Erica Schwartz as CDC director. I'm Chris. Kristen Wright, this is NPR.
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7: Hi, Tukti Kadu. It's just after 7 o'clock now on this Thursday morning. And plenty of things, no shortage of things to know about here. The Warm Springs Vital Stats Department is requesting that 2026 graduates turn in their transcripts and diplomas as soon as possible. These documents can also be emailed to Vital Stats by your school counselor. The Community Wellness Center has Sandlot Softball on Thursdays, 10 a.m. at the Priamshire Field. Everyone is welcome to join them for slow pitch softball games and music every Thursday during the summer break. The Madras Community Food Pantry will be open 10 to 1 today. They're on Colbert Highway in Madras. The Wycraft Food Pantry in Maupin will also be open today from 10 to 3. And the Dufour School Pantry will be open this afternoon from 4:30 to 6:30. Warm Springs Thursday Market is today, 10:30 to 2 at the Campus Pavilion. Vendors are welcome to come set up. It's first come, first serve for available tables and chairs. And you can stop by the KWSO booth for your chance to win tickets to one of the Indian Head Casino summer concerts. The drawing will be July 30th. Also, pickup for Veggie RX participants will be at the Thursday Market from 11 to 2 today. You can check in with Barbara at the HDFFA table. 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You can get medications, also an STI test, and by appointment even have some minor procedures done. 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At the Warm Springs Senior Center today, it's senior fitness class this morning, 10:45 to 11:45 with a lunch if you participate. And the Warm Springs Prevention Team is sponsoring a swim party today from 1 to 3 at the Madras Aquatic Center. There will be free entry for all Warm Springs tribal and community members, up to 150 people. Sack lunches will be provided after the swim. Transportation, though, is not available. Thursday groups at Warm Springs Behavioral Health Center include On Second Thought at 4 and Embodiment Practice with Dr. Tam from 4 to 5:30. Dr. Tam's group is open to the public. Warm Springs Nation T-Ball registration being taken in person this evening at the Family Resource Center, 5:30 to 7:30. There's no cost to register your kids for T-Ball, although birth certificates are required to verify age, and your kids need to be 6 or 7 to participate. The Mountain Star Resource Bus, providing diapers, wipes, and other supplies for young families, will be in the parking lot of the Warm Springs Community Center tomorrow from 10:30 to 12:30. And a berry feast and powwow celebration to welcome the first berries of the year will be held this Saturday and Sunday at the Hehe Longhouse. Saturday at 5 o'clock is a potluck meal, so bring your favorite dish, and the powwow starts at 7. The feast ceremony starts at 9 a.m. on Sunday. 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
10: 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The daily session runs from 8:15 a.m. to 3 p.m. with transportation and meals provided. Warm Springs K-8 students can get ready for the next grade during the free summer acceleration program. 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
11: Since time immemorial, Indian people of the Columbia River and Middle Oregon would gather for the purpose of conducting business, but also for fun. Families would travel great distances to spend time catching up with relatives and friends. There would be time set aside for sharing food and also for singing and dancing. Native social dancing was unique to each tribe and band across the regions. The bunny hop skip dance is a fun dance, often used at an entertainment or just for fun anytime. Two girls start dancing together to the music of this song. Shortly after, a boy from the assembly will jump in between them by putting a hand on their shoulders and separating them, clowning and dancing with them. Other girls and boys sometimes go to the dance area also following the same pattern.

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2: 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Lucht, number four. 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Is number nine. 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

0: 91.9 FM. KWSO, that is one from Death Cab for Cutie photo booth. It's 19 minutes after 7 o'clock. Thanks for being here. The morning routine, I am the Will Man. Say, put this one on your calendars. Warm Springs community members who are the primary caregivers of children under 18 are invited to participate in a conversation about what makes a community a place where people can feel they belong. It's on Tuesday, August 4th from 5:30 to 7:30 in the old school cafeteria. There will be a meal and a gift card provided, as well as activities for children. To register, you can find the flyer on the KWSO Facebook page or email greenkai@ohsu.edu. That's green, K-A-I, at ohsu.edu. 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It is once again to say good morning to Liz.
1: Good morning. This is KWSO News. I'm Liz Smith. As wildfires burn across Oregon, state officials and electric utilities are urging residents to prepare for potential power outages. Extreme weather can damage equipment, while utilities may proactively trigger public safety power shutoffs or de-energize lines to prevent new ignitions and protect firefighting crews. Emergency management officials advise being 2 weeks ready by stocking non-perishable food, water, batteries, and medical supplies. If you rely on power for medical conditions, contact your utility now to register as a medical certificate. 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Use flashlights instead of candles and never run generators indoors. 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With 3 months left until Election Day, the field of candidates for Oregon governor remains unclear. As Dirk Vanderhart reports, many of the state's minor parties are still deciding whether to enter the contest.
2: The Pacific Green Party is the only of Oregon's 8 minor parties to signal it has a nominee for governor, 44-year-old Malala resident Brett Smith. The remaining parties have either ruled out nominating someone or say they're still deciding. None of those parties told OPB they would definitely field a candidate. With early polling suggesting a close race between Democratic Governor Tina Kotek and Republican State Senator Christine Drazen, third-party candidates like Smith could be a factor. Smith acknowledges his candidacy with the Liberal Green Party is likely to siphon votes away from Democrats, and Kotek was concerned enough about the Green Party's 2022 gubernatorial pick that she convinced that candidate to exit the race. Smith told OPB he's not inclined to do that. Minor parties have until August 25th to choose a candidate. I'm Dirk Vanderhart reporting.
1: The Jefferson County Little League senior softball ladies are in Missoula, Montana today, representing Oregon in the Senior League Softball West Region Tournament. The tournament starts today and runs through July 28th. Jefferson County has its first game this afternoon at 1 versus Hawaii. They play 2 games Friday, 3 on Sunday, and 2 more 3 on Saturday and 2 more on Sunday, with the top 6 seeds advancing to play Tuesday with a shot at the championship game Tuesday evening. Warm Springs Nation Little League will have a final day of in-person T-ball registration today from 5:30 to 7:30 at the Family Resource Center. They currently have 2 teams filled and would like to get 2 more. So if your 6 or 7-year-old wants to play T-ball this August, you should go by and get them registered this evening. That's news. KWSO Weather's coming up.
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1: KWSO weather. We'll see patchy smoke around the region today, but sunshine dominates and temperatures climb to about 98 degrees. Winds will stay gentle until the afternoon when a north breeze picks up with occasional 20 mile per hour gusts. Tonight, a bit of lingering smoke clears out before midnight. Skies stay mostly clear and a low of 61 degrees. Those northwest winds settle into a lighter west breeze. And Friday continues the hot stretch. Expect sunshine, some late morning smoke, and a high near 101. I'm Liz Smith reporting for KWSO News. Everything's fine.

0: 91.9 FM, KWSO, A-Lock, and J-Lo. Everything is fine. It's 26 minutes after 7 o'clock. It's the morning routine on KWSO. A little later on, it's Native America Calling. 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Well, it's Thursday morning. Man, it got ucky yesterday afternoon with them thunderstorms rolling in. It was bizarre. I mean, the wind had picked up. I was in Madras, and the wind had picked up. It was blowing ash all over the place, and the skies darkened, and you could, like, faintly see lightning bolts crashing all around, along with the sound of thunder, but it was weird. The wind was blowing so hard that it was like actually blowing the sound of the thunder. It was the most bizarre thing I've ever experienced so far. It's National Lemon Day. Lemons are believed to be native to South Asia, although some say they may have originated in Northeast India. Matters not. Citron, which is similar to a lemon, was the first of the citrus family. In fact, citron is found in a Persian garden near Jerusalem, said to be at least 2,500 years old. So, again, matters not where lemons come from. You squeeze enough juice out of them, add a little sugar and water, bippity-bappity-boo, you got lemonade. And it is delicious. Speaking of delicious and refreshing, it's National Refreshment Day. Whether you're at the beach or wrapping up a long day of work, it's nice to know there's a glass waiting for you somewhere of ice-cold whatever it is you like. Vanilla Ice Cream Day, speaking of ice cold, because Americans love vanilla so much, it should come as no surprise that it remains the top ice cream flavor across North America. No kids, it's not chocolate. And I'm sad because it's not chocolate chip mint or Rocky Road. Finally, it's National Gorgeous Grandma's Day, or here I guess we would say Gorgeous Cuthla Day, right? Not all women become grandmothers. Those who do don't necessarily fit the traditional mold any longer, and others still reach a point where many assume grandmother status even though no grandchildren are even around. And while some grandmas fit the traditional mold with gray hair and cookie baking and homemaking, hug-giving, and child-spoiling energy to spare, many sport a whole new role, taking on the part of grandma to the children in their lives. And no matter the type of grandmother you are, you're all different. Some play hippie games and have the most fun, and others just kind of teach wisdom lessons and share good stories from the past. Either way, hats off to all the gorgeous grandmas out there. Oh, there's plenty of them. Hey, coming up after the classic morning oldie today, you know, we're just a few weeks away from Fat Bear Week. You know, I love me some fat bears. I'll tell you how you can check them out online. And, man, you've heard of big iguanas falling out of trees when it gets cold. But what about bats stuck on the ground?
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2: Scientists praise vitamin B12, but what about B1 through 11? This is Sandra Tsinglo with the lowdown on science. B12 helps lower stroke risk. What do the other B vitamins do? Enter Shinga Zhang and team from the University of California, Irvine. They studied B vitamins in the blood of 300,000 people. They also looked at risk factors like poor diet. And people with higher levels across B vitamins had a 20% lower risk of stroke, specifically B1, 2, 3, and 6. B12 already helps by lowering the protein building blocks linked to stroke, but these other B vitamins seem to make its effects stronger. So be good and take your B vitamins, baby.
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1: You know, I knew it was going there. There's classic morning oldie for this Thursday morning. Nat King Cole in Route 66. It's 36 minutes after 7 o'clock. And, you know, I really couldn't find a... I didn't want to play the Gummy Bears song, so we're just going to go with this one. Just roll with it, okay? We're nearly 2 months out from Fat Bear Week, which means it's time for the beefy brown bears at Alaska's Katmai National Park and Preserve to start gorging on as much salmon as they can get their paws on, or simply catch it in their mouths, like they often do. And you can watch the feasting ensue on the bears' live cam. You can keep your eyes peeled for last year's champ as well, Chunk, you might remember. And you can find the bear cams and additional other wildlife cams by going to explore.org. It's good stuff. It's a fun little website. Nature gone wild. You probably heard of iguanas falling out of trees when it gets cold in Florida, but how about bats stuck on the ground when it's too hot in Kansas? According to a report from the Kansas Department of Health and Environment, they say that hot spells stress out bats and they fall, unable to take flight in the intense heat. And experts in Kansas warn people not to try picking up the bats without protective gear, because they'll try to bite you if you pick them up. An animal control technician stated that they're just going to be scared and try to defend themselves. He also said to be wary of bats that appear dead. Even if they're alive, they can sit there and almost seem like they're dead. So they may not make any sounds or move until you touch them, he said. And if the bat must be moved, they advise wearing thick protective gloves and using a bucket or blanket to cover the nocturnal creatures. Who knew? Iguanas fall from trees, bats get stuck to the ground. And here at the morning routine, you know, we just do stuff that makes us happy.

0: Yeah, clap along if you're happy, if you feel that's just what you want to do. 41 minutes after 7 o'clock, thanks for being here. It's the Morning Routine on KWSO and time for your Sports Minutes. It's pretty short today. NFL training camp is finally here. I mentioned it yesterday. After an offseason of roster turnover and coaching musical chairs, all 32 teams are looking to put in work as they begin their quest to win the next Super Bowl. Of course, the defending champions are the Seattle Seahawks. Not the Rams stretch, sorry. They were first open camp, by the way, as rookies reported back on July 17th. The Seahawks will host the New England Patriots in a rematch of last year's Super Bowl to open the 2026 season. And that is coming up on Wednesday, September 9th. I mean, I thought I had a WNBA note here. Oh, yeah, totally missed it. Just kidding. At the Moda Center last night, the WNBA's Portland Fire was edged out by the Dallas Wings 101-97 as they head into their All-Star weekend, the All-Star game coming up on Saturday evening. And the Mariners were unable to get past the Reds yesterday, and Texas remains on top of the American League West despite losing to the Chicago White Sox 4-2. Now both teams have one day off to re-energize, and they'll go into head-to-head action beginning tomorrow, a four-game set. Oh, who's going to come out on top of that? There you go. That is your KWSO Sports Minute. Thanks for being here.
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0: Oh, very nice. That's Avril Lavigne, and I'm with you. 47 minutes after 7 o'clock. Thanks for being here to the morning routine. If you have information, by the way, if you have that and would like to us to share it here on your radio station, please email us the details to kwso@wstribes.org. If it's happening in, near, or around Warm Springs, we'd like to know about it so we can let everybody else know about it. Also, don't forget there is a swimming activity being put on by a Warm Springs prevention team sponsoring a swim party today. And that's from 1 to 3 at the Madras Aquatic Center. There will be free entry for Warm Springs tribal and community members, space up to 150 people, and sack lunches will be provided after the swim. Transportation, however, not available for that. So if you can, help a young person get there by, making sure, first of all, you get permission from their parent or guardian to, take them up to the pool. But it's a good thing going on there.
1: 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During wildfire season, it's a good idea to tighten up seals around your windows, your doors, even your window air conditioners. 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This message is brought to you by Energy Trust of Oregon.

an island with the ocean color stuck in your iris. We comfortable in silence, but I prefer it when we wildin'. 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Just

0: 91.9 FM, KWSO, Martin Garrix featuring Macklemore in Summer Days. Perfect song for today, really. 52 minutes after 7 o'clock. And, well, you know what time it is. Hey, Liz, good morning over there.
1: Good morning. This is KWSO News. I'm Liz Smith. Crews fighting the Aqua Butte fire near Sisters got a critical break last night after extreme weather pushed 200-foot flames downhill toward Indian Ford and Wilt Roads. Intense heat created a pyrocumulus cloud that generated its own weather and lightning, forcing firefighters to temporarily fall back. However, afternoon thunderstorms brought unexpected rain, calming fire activity. Incident Commander Craig Pettinger called the rainfall a gift, giving overnight crews a crucial window to build control lines and defend nearby homes. Extra firefighters reinforced lines around Prineville as crews fight to protect homes from the Brewer and Box Springs fires. A dynamic day of shifting winds and thunderstorms yesterday pushed the Brewer fire across Allen Creek Road and along Burma Road, though afternoon rain helped moderate the spread. Crews directly defended homes on the fire's southern edge, with a third structural task force arriving last night to bolster protections along Grizzly and McKay Creek roads. Meanwhile, on the Box Springs fire, crews are prepping containment lines along the 2700 road after flames spotted across lines to the west. Yesterday afternoon and into the evening, firefighters responded to more than 35 reported wildfires across central Oregon following significant thunderstorm activity all around the region. Central Oregon received close to 2,000 lightning strikes by 8:30 last night. Additional wildfires will likely be identified in the coming days, as lightning struck trees and vegetation can sometimes smolder without producing significant smoke for several days. An audit released Wednesday into the Oregon State Department of Corrections revealed a litany of issues at the state's prisons. Lauren Dake reports.
2: The Secretary of State audit said the state's prisons are old and crumbling. There's outdated technology, staff shortages, and burnout, and the maintenance backlog tops $860 million. Some of the facilities are so outdated, such as the Oregon State Penitentiary, it creates life-threatening conditions. The Oregon State Penitentiary was built in 1866, and it is at capacity. The Oregon Department of Corrections oversees 12 state prisons with more than 12,000 people across the state. The prisons house people who have been sentenced to more than 12 months. The Department of Corrections agreed with the state's audit. The agency's director said he will work with the governor and the state legislature to make improvements. I'm Lauren Dake reporting.
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3: Remember this. 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In just 10 minutes, the temperature on the inside of a car can increase by 20 degrees. Even on a cloudy or overcast day, if you see a child or pet trapped in a hot car, get help immediately.
1: KWSO weather. Patchy smoke today with plenty of sun and a high near 98 degrees. Light winds pick up from the north later on. Tonight drops to 61 degrees under clear skies once the smoke clears. Northwest winds ease after midnight. And Friday.

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0: Live from NPR News in Washington, I'm Kristen Wright. Oil prices are surging, with the international benchmark Brent crude jumping above $100 a barrel for the first time since May. Attacks on oil tankers in the Red Sea are among the latest strikes in the escalating war with Iran. NPR's Jane Arraf reports Iran attacked American bases in Jordan and Kuwait overnight as the U.S. conducted a 12th night of strikes.
1: Iran attacked air defenses and other targets on U.S. military installations in Jordan early Thursday. Commercial satellite images showed what appeared to be an aircraft hangar burning at a base in southern Jordan. The Jordanian military said the country's air force shot down 4 missiles and 6 Iranian drones targeting the kingdom. In Kuwait, Iran said it attacked U.S. military equipment, including a Patriot missile defense system. Iran, in announcing the attacks, has appealed to the people of Jordan and Kuwait to support the strikes on U.S. military targets in their countries, saying U.S. forces were violating their sovereignty. Jane Arraf, NPR News, Amman.
0: AAA says the average price for a gallon of regular gas in the U.S. is over $4. The European Union has slapped Google with a $1 billion fine for favoring its own services and search results while restricting competitors. NPR's Eleanor Beardsley reports.
2: The fine is part of Brussels' ongoing efforts to regulate big tech companies. It caps an investigation launched in March 2024 under the EU's Digital Markets Act, which attempts to make digital markets fairer and more contestable. They claim Google set up their search engine and Google Play to favor its own services over their competitors. The European Commission says it is acting to protect consumer interests. Google says the fine harms European businesses and consumers. The fine comes at a time of high trade tensions between the EU and U.S. Eleanor Beardsley, NPR News, Paris.
0: The New York Times is trying to convince a federal judge to quash Justice Department subpoenas, compelling several reporters to testify before a grand jury. NPR's David Folkenflik reports the Times says the administration is seeking its sources from a story on security concerns over the new Air Force One given to President Trump by the Qatari government.
3: This clash erupted after the Times reported that the U.S. Secret Service interceded to convince Trump not to take the new jet home from the NATO summit in Turkey earlier this month. The Times alleges the Trump administration is attempting to intimidate its reporters, seeking phone records not just of its journalists, but of some of their family members. Trump has sued the Times for defamation, while the paper has sued the administration to block new restrictions on covering the Pentagon. U.S. Attorney Jake Clayton says he has followed Justice Department policies and that he respects the independence of the press. David Folkenflik, NPR News.
0: You're listening to NPR News in Washington. The ex-wife of an ICE officer who shot and killed a man in Maine last week alleges he had a history of domestic violence and making racist comments. NPR's Meg Anderson reports Immigration and Customs Enforcement is in the midst of a hiring surge, and some law enforcement experts are concerned about proper vetting.
4: The details about the ICE officer's past should have raised red flags. That's according to Kenneth Corey, who spent more than 3 decades with the New York City Police.
5: You want to make sure that the people that you're hiring have the temperament and disposition necessary to do the job.
4: At the NYPD, he says recruits go through a background check and psychological tests. And the agency also interviews neighbors and former employers and looks up school records and police reports. All that takes time. ICE has hired more than 12,000 officers in less than a year. In a statement, DHS says it applies all the, quote, proper personnel vetting regulations, but did not provide specifics. Meg Anderson, NPR News.
0: The U.S. House has passed a $1 trillion defense policy bill to fund the military. 6 Democrats voted with Republicans to support it. Now the bill goes to the Senate. House Republicans also advanced a $95 billion budget blueprint, mostly for the war with Iran. That also needs Senate approval. Members of the House are leaving Washington this week to return to their districts for August recess. A flood watch is in effect across central North Carolina through tonight. The National Weather Service says flash flooding is possible. I'm Kristen Wright, and this is NPR News from Washington.
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8: Ishe Awamua. It is now after 8 o'clock on this Thursday morning. Hope you're doing well out there. Feeling good? The Community Wellness Center has Sandlot Softball every Thursday at 10 at the Pioche Field. 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The drawing will be July 30th. Warm Springs Prevention is sponsoring a swim party this afternoon from 1 to 3 at the Madras Aquatic Center. There will be free entry for all Warm Springs tribal and community members, up to 150 people, plus sack lunches after the swim. Transportation, though, it will not be available. The Madras Community Food Pantry is open today from 10 to 1. They're located on Culver Highway. 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They will be located today at the Thursday Market. 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You can call 553-2352 if you would like to schedule. At the Senior Center today, there's Senior Fitness class this morning at 10:45 with a lunch if you participate. Thursday groups at Warm Springs Behavioral Health include On Second Thought at 4 and Embodiment Practice with Dr. Tam from 4 to 5:30. Dr. Tam's group is open to the public. Papalux Amisha, Warm Springs Recreation, and Southern Oregon University's All My Relations program are having a summer art camp for youth July 27th through the 29th from 9 to 3 in the Community Center Social Hall. You can register with the Community Center office at 553-3243. Families are welcome to join for a showcase of all the artwork. That'll be on Wednesday, July 29th at 5:30 with a dinner provided. Medical Teams International, in collaboration with Warm Springs Managed Care, will host a free dental clinic on Monday, July 27th from 11 to 4 at the Campus Pavilion. They can provide dental extractions and fillings. Appointments are not necessary and services are provided at no cost. There will also be a free urgent dental clinic in Madras on Tuesday, July 28th from 9 to 2 at the Madras Shelter. Space for that is limited, and you can call for appointments by dialing 971-710-8603. Warm Springs community members who are the primary caregivers of children under 18 are invited to participate in a conversation about what makes a community a place where people feel they belong. That is coming up on Tuesday, August 4th from 5:30 to 7:30 p.m. in the Old School Cafeteria. A meal and gift card will be provided, as well as activities for children. 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

0: 91.9 FM KWSO, the Balsa, and Lose Myself. Good morning to you. It is now 18 minutes after 8 o'clock. Thanks for being here in the morning routine on KWSO. I am the Wheel Man, and this is Liz in the KWSO Newsroom.
1: Good morning. This is KWSO News. I'm Liz Smith. Data centers use a lot of electricity. When the power goes out, they turn to backup electricity powered by diesel. Tech companies have stocked up on diesel generators to power their data centers through blackouts. That means if a major outage hits a region, data centers could fill the skies with harmful smog. Oregon Public Broadcasting reporter April Ehrlich looked into the air around some Oregon data centers and how a strained electrical grid could make it worse in the future.
2: About 15 years ago, Josh Walton found an idyllic spot outside Umatilla where he and his family could raise a few cows and chickens and build a home.
3: We were the first house to build out here. 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
2: 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That's like 10 Walmart supercenters. And it's loud.
3: It sounds like an airport.
4: Like planes flying overhead?
3: Yeah, for sure. Except for it's constant and doesn't fade away.
2: What's also adding to the noise? More than 100 industrial diesel generators. 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They need to be tested for maintenance about every few weeks.
3: Oh, you'll know when they turn on.
2: It's not just noise they're releasing. Like a diesel-powered bus, these generators emit exhaust full of air pollutants, including nitrogen oxides, also known as NOx. It's a chemical that creates smog around freeways. It can damage people's lungs and increase their risk of cancer. Xiaolei Ren is an engineering professor at the University of California, Riverside. He studies air pollutants around data centers.
5: They're so tiny, they can penetrate into people's lungs and create asthma, heart attack, even premature mortality.
2: Outside of maintenance, data centers use their diesel generators during electrical outages. Oregon's grid is fairly reliable for now, but some studies predict that the Pacific Northwest could begin experiencing longer and more frequent blackouts. Its power grid is becoming increasingly strained, partly because of data centers. More blackouts mean areas with large clusters of data centers, like those in the lower Umatilla Basin, could face hours or days filled with diesel exhaust.
5: It's a risk that we have to understand.
2: Data centers have changed the landscape in northern Umatilla and Morrow counties. There are 14 hyperscale data centers within a 30-mile-wide region. These are huge buildings capable of processing and storing massive amounts of data, like video streaming services or training new AI models. Altogether, those data centers are equipped with more than 1,500 diesel generators. Ali Mirzakhalili is Air Quality Division's Administrator at the Oregon Department of Environmental Quality. He worries about the pollutants that can come from data centers, diesel generators in Oregon, including NOx and particulate matter, also known as PM2.5.
6: The cumulative impact in terms of NOx emission, in terms of PM2.5 emission, is going to be incredibly high.
2: OPB used pollution permits to calculate how much diesel exhaust those generators in the lower Umatilla Basin could release during a region-wide blackout. We also ran those numbers past regulators and industry analysts for accuracy. We found that Amazon's data centers in this area could release as much exhaust as 38,000 diesel semi-trucks in 1 hour. There are other options for backup power, like batteries, fuel cells, or even small nuclear plants. But Mirzakhalili and Amazon staff say the tech just isn't there, at least not for data centers this size.
6: Diesel backup seems to be the most reliable and available technology right now.
2: So last year, Oregon DEQ began offering a fast-track permit to incentivize data centers to only use generators with pollution controls, like filters. They pollute about 90% less than standard industrial generators.
6: What we are hoping to have crafted is a permit that ensures public health protection, reduces the emissions by a couple of orders of magnitude.
2: In the last year, the state has had some nibbles on the offer, but no bites yet. Only a small fraction of Amazon's current generators have pollution filters. In written statements, Amazon staff said the company will use only pollution-controlled generators at its future data centers. But they didn't directly answer questions about whether they would replace Amazon's currently high-polluting generators in the lower Umatilla Basin. That doesn't help people who live near existing data centers there, including Josh Walton in Umatilla.
3: You know, we have to live here, so we have to drink the water, we have to breathe the air.
2: Walton says he's not against data centers altogether.
3: We just hope that the people that are in charge doing the best for the community and the people are making the right decisions.
2: Given the noise, the lights, and the pollution, Walton says he's not sure if he and his family will continue to call this place home in the long run. I'm April Ehrlich reporting.
1: 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KWSO weather's coming up.
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1: KWSO weather, patchy smoke drifts through the area this morning, but the sun still takes center stage, pushing temperatures toward 98 degrees today. Let's see. Tonight, the smoke will fade overnight, leaving clear skies and a gentle cool down to 61 degrees. Friday's forecast keeps the summer heat in full force, sunny, hot, and a high near 101. I'm Liz Smith reporting for KWSO News.

0: 91.9 FM KWSO, F3 Mill and Kid Leroy. I get confused with band names these days. Spell them right. That's all I'm asking. Just do the Will Man a favor. 28 minutes after 8 o'clock. Thank you for being here. It's the morning routine on KWSO. They're always busy over at the YMU Center. They actually have activities each and every day. And today it's drumming and powwow practice. From 10 a.m. till noon, you can come learn songs and powwow dances with Gavin Begay and the YM Youth Center staff. If you'd like to know more about the YM Youth Center, you can always drop by. You can email them, ymyouthcenter@wscat.org, or you can even check out their Facebook page, which is simply titled YM Youth Center. Here at KWSO, we are Warm Springs Community Radio. Our programming and online content seeks to inform, educate, and have a positive impact. 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Let's do the math. That's 40 years. Celebrating 40 years this year. And don't forget about Thursday Market happening today, 10:30 to 2, underneath the campus pavilion.
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0: 91.9 FM, KWSO, Paula DeAnda, and roll the credits. 34 minutes after 8 o'clock. Thank you for being here, the morning routine. 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Got some Jackson Browne for you on the way. It's all after this.
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5: Today is July 23rd. On this day in 1715, the first lighthouse in America was authorized for construction at Little Brewster Island, Massachusetts. 1904, the ice cream cone was invented during the Louisiana Purchase Exposition in St. Louis. And 2000, Lance Armstrong won his second Tour de France. A look at a local happening on this day in the past is coming up in just a moment.
6: 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District information can be found at the district's website at jcsd.k12.or.us. 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Jefferson County Community Learning Center, also known as the 21st Century Program, Power School, Transportation, school menus and more are available at their website, again, jcsd.k12.or.us. And now back to On This Day in Local History from the Jefferson County School District 509J here on KWSO.
5: From the July 23rd, 1942 edition of the Madras Pioneer. George Meacham, chief of the Confederated Tribes of Warm Springs, drowned last Saturday evening in the deep waters of Trout Lake, about 35 miles northwest of the agency. Chief Meacham was at the lake to fish. Chief Meacham was born at Toppenish, Washington, October 19, 1908, and was the eldest son of Frank Meacham and Georgiana Miller Meacham. He was the grandson of Mark, chief of the Wasco Tribe of Indians and one of the signers of the Treaty of 1855. By reason of this lineage and in accordance with the tribal custom, he was eligible to become chief of his tribe. This right was confirmed by popular vote held on April 23rd of 1938. Chief Meacham was well equipped to fill this position since he was one of the most highly educated of the Indians on the reservation. In 1934, he returned to the agency and was married to Margaret Sampson, and he has lived and worked among his own people. On several occasions, he served as representative of his people in Washington, D.C. He was laid to rest at the Warm Springs Cemetery at the side of his forebearers. July 23rd, 1942.
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0: Well, there you have it. Megan Trainor and Mother, 49 minutes after 8 o'clock. Hope you had a good Thursday morning hanging out with us here at the Morning Routine. Time for one more news update before we get on out of here.
1: This is KWSO News. I'm Liz Smith. As wildfires burn across Oregon, state officials and electric utilities are urging residents to prepare for potential power outages. Extreme weather can damage equipment, while utilities may proactively trigger public safety power shutoffs or de-energize lines to prevent new ignitions and protect firefighting crews. Emergency management officials advise being 2 weeks ready by stocking non-perishable food, water, batteries, and medical supplies. If you rely on power for medical conditions, contact your utility now to register a medical certificate. Keep mobile devices fully charged and ensure

0: parties have either ruled out nominating someone or say they're still deciding. None of those parties told OPB they would definitely field a candidate. With early polling suggesting a close race between Democratic Governor Tina Kotek and Republican State Senator Christine Drazen, third-party candidates like Smith could be a factor. Smith acknowledges his candidacy with the Liberal Green Party is likely to siphon votes away from Democrats, and Kotek was concerned enough about the Green Party's 2022 gubernatorial pick that she convinced that candidate to exit the race. Smith told OPB he's not inclined to do that. Minor parties have until August 25th to choose a candidate. I'm Dirk Vanderhart reporting.
1: The Jefferson County Little League Senior Softball Ladies are in Missoula, Montana today, representing Oregon in the Senior League Softball West Region Tournament. The tournament starts today and runs through July 28th. Oregon has its first game this afternoon at 1 versus Hawaii. They play two games Friday, three on Saturday, and two more on Sunday, with the top six seeds advancing to play on Tuesday with a shot at the championship game Tuesday evening. Warm Springs Nation Little League will have a final day of in-person t-ball registration today from 5:30 to 7:30 at the Family Resource Center. They currently have two teams filled and would like to get two more. So if your 6- or 7-year-old wants to play t-ball this August, you should go by and get them registered this evening. That's our final check on news this morning. KWSO weather's coming up.
2: Teens believe regular cannabis use isn't harmful to their mental health or think it won't happen to me. The truth is, anything that interferes with brain programming can lead to cognitive, emotional, and mental health problems. The human brain continues to grow until about 25. Researchers also found heavy marijuana use as an adolescent predicts an 8-point drop in IQ. So if you are an A student, that makes you a C student. If you're a C student, that makes you an F student. When your brain doesn't form correctly, you won't have all the brain power you would have had to make a good decision as an adult. And your career opportunities could be limited. Question: how comfortable are you knowing that using marijuana is literally causing damage to your brain?
1: KWSO weather today: sunny, a high of 98 degrees with patchy smoke and north gusts near 20 miles per hour. Tonight, clear, 61 for a low, and for tomorrow, sunshine and a high of 101. I'm Liz Smith reporting for KWSO News.

On 91.9 FM, KWS. So that's one from Tori Kelly and Missing You. Hey, this just in, there is no jury duty today in Warm Springs for the Warm Springs Tribal Court. Again, no jury duty. I know a little late coming on the air and saying that, but I just heard about it. So there you go.

0: No jury duty for the Warm Springs Tribal Court.
1: This is the Warm Springs program. I'm Waylon Winnishut.
2: Willamette Falls has always been a shared meeting place for diverse tribes with distinct traditions and histories. Rather than dictating a single narrative, the National Heritage Area Framework provides an objective platform for individual tribes to share their ancestral stories in their own words.
3: You can't have a conversation about Willamette Falls without the difference in the issues between the various tribes. And, you know, but it's always been a meeting place, and not, you know, any one tribe, you know, has really owned it per se. It's always been a place where all tribes have come together. But, the tribes, do have conflicts around, the falls. And our idea is to create kind of a platform for them to say their own history.
4: Yeah,
3: we're not going to try to tell tribal history. We think tribal members should tell their own histories, but we should provide a platform for how that history gets told. And the histories will be different from tribe to tribe, because different tribes have different traditions and, frankly, have different histories. So,
4: and I think there's the potential that there's always conflict around the falls because of what they are. You know, we've talked about how there's such a valuable natural resource, even in the modern day. I mean, they're still using it as a hydroelectric plant. Like, so there's always the potential for conflict at the falls, but conflict is a part of history. So we're not here to encourage conflict by any means, and we're also not here to solve it, but we're here to acknowledge that it exists and give people the resources to come to their own conclusions about that conflict. And that's not our call to make.
3: National and part of the National Park Service, we can't take sides.
4: Yep.
3: We have to be, kind of the honest broker that works with all sides, honoring and respecting everyone's sovereignty, everybody's culture, providing an opportunity for people to tell their history in their own words by their own people. But it has to also be consistent with National Park Service guidelines that will be really the nation-to-nation consultation happens between the federal government in the form of the National Park Service and Department of Interior and the tribes that have had the history there since time immemorial.
4: That's one of the kind of unseen benefits of the National Heritage Area Program. The public benefit that most people see is the marketing side of it and being a part of the National Park Service. But on the back end of it is that framework that NPS gives to do really good historic interpretation, to do really good outreach, and they have all of that framework that has been around for quite a while, and they're always working to improve as well. So it gives a lot of resources for not only us as an organization, but hopefully other sites throughout our 56 River Mile boundary as well.
2: While valuable natural resources can bring the potential for conflict, historical disagreements remain an authentic part of the region's legacy. By serving as a natural broker, the coalition ensures visitors gain a deeper, unvarnished understanding of the falls. Thank you for tuning in. This is Our People and Mother Earth, and I'm Waylon Winnishut.
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0: Hi, from NPR News, I'm Lakshmi Singh. Global oil prices are surging at one point this morning past $100 a barrel as fighting escalates in the Middle East. NPR's Hadil Al-Shalchi has the latest from Istanbul.
1: The price for a barrel of Brent crude oil, the international standard, soared more than 6% to $100 as the Iranian-backed Yemeni Houthi rebels attacked two Saudi oil tankers in the Red Sea. The Houthis are blockading the Bab el-Mandeb Strait, a key shipping route which connects the Red Sea with the Gulf of Aden and the Indian Ocean. It's a second choke point for oil transportation besides the Strait of Hormuz. Trump threatened the Houthis, saying they would face, quote, major military punishment if they kept attacking ships. The rise in oil prices could inflate costs, which could force the Federal Reserve to increase interest rates. Hadil Al-Shalchi, NPR News, Istanbul.
0: President Trump now says a new deal allowing American companies to build and run commercial nuclear power plants on Saudi soil will depend on whether the Arab Kingdom normalizes relations with Israel. White House Press Secretary Karoline Leavitt says President Trump's demand is not new.
2: He has said if they don't join the Abraham Accords, the deal is off.
0: Officials in Israel and nuclear non-proliferation experts have expressed concerns about the U.S.-Saudi deal. The GOP-led House has voted in favor of a resolution to halt military action in Iran. Congress is about to break for the August recess. U.S. senators leave town in early August. Members of the House leave today. NPR's Eric McDaniel reports on the legislation the chamber's Republican majority passed this week.
3: There were a handful of things. $1.1 trillion for the Pentagon, a lot of money. Two, an extension of government funding through the midterms to December 4th, hopefully avoiding another shutdown. There were, of course, two record shutdowns so far this congressional term. And three, new congressional stock trading rules tied also to an unrelated voter ID measure.
0: NPR's Eric McDaniel reporting. An advisory panel for the Food and Drug Administration is convening today to discuss seven commonly used peptides. In recent years, health influencers have embraced these experimental treatments, claiming benefits ranging from injury recovery to improve immune function. Health reporter Sarah Bode explains FDA scientists have concerns.
4: The scientists recommended that compounding pharmacies not be allowed to make these seven peptides, citing potential safety concerns. But the FDA's Pharmacy Compounding Advisory Committee includes individuals from the compounding industry. It's possible the panel will disagree and advise that the agency give these peptides the green light. Historically, scientists have received a lot of deference in rulemaking, says Howard Sklamberg, a former FDA deputy commissioner.
5: I don't know what will happen here, and obviously the FDA has changed quite a bit in the last couple of years.
4: If the FDA decides to loosen peptide restrictions, it could propose a new rule by the end of this year. For NPR News, I'm Sarah Bowden.
0: This is NPR News. The Lincoln Memorial reflecting pool on the National Mall in Washington, D.C. is now empty and fenced off. NPR's Rachel Treisman says renovations to the reflecting pool are ongoing.
6: The reflecting pool renovations were supposed to take 2 weeks, but they're now in their fourth month. It was drained after the 4th of July to address algae blooms and peeling paint. Several D.C.-based photographers and bloggers are still going to the pool nearly every day to share photos of what it looks like. Lori Collins is one of them.
7: We're living inside a documentary that people, I think, are going to study 100 years from now.
6: She says she gets comments from people all over the world who care about the state of the pool and, by extension, the country. Rachel Treisman, NPR News.
0: One of an internet-famous pair of bald eagles known as Jackie and Shadow that live high above Big Bear Lake in California may be in critical condition, according to a wildlife rescue group. KVCR's Madison Ahmet has details.
8: The Ojai Raptor Center said in an Instagram post that the eagle believed to be Jackie has severe anemia and kidney issues, and that veterinarians are trying to determine the cause. The eagle was brought to them after it was seen fighting with two younger eagles last Friday. Friends of Big Bear Valley, which operates the 24/7 live stream of the Eagle's Nest, says Jackie has not been seen in several days. Jackie is not banded, so wildlife officials cannot ID her. They say the eagle does not appear to have any physical injuries. For NPR News, I'm Madison Ahmet in San Bernardino.
0: This is NPR News.
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11: All right, Nick Meisky, it's just after 9 o'clock now. And, things looking pretty good here at KWSO. Appreciate you tuning in. This just in from the Warm Springs Tribal Court. No jury duty today. No jury duty today. What else? Let's see. The Warm Springs Vital Stats Department is requesting 2026 graduates to turn in their transcripts and diplomas as soon as possible. They may also be mailed by Vital Stats by your school counselor. The Community Wellness Center has Sandlot Softball every Thursday at 10 a.m. at the Pioneer Field. Everyone is welcome to join them for slow pitch softball games and music every Thursday during the summer break. The Madras Community Food Pantry will be open from 10 to 1 today. It's located on the Culver Highway, and the Life Raft Food Pantry in Maupin is also open today from 10 to 3. The Deferred School Pantry is open as well in the afternoon today, 4:30 to 6:30 p.m. in the Home Ec Room. 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Vendors are welcome to come set up. 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The drawing will be July 30th. Pickup for Veggie Art Ex participants will also be at Thursday Market today from 11 to 2. You can check in with Barbara at the HDFFA table. And if you're eligible and opted in, delivery will begin around 2:30. 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And you can call 553-2352 if you'd like to schedule an appointment. At the Warm Springs Senior Center today, there is fitness class that starts at 10:45, goes to 11:45, and you get lunch if you participate. The Warm Springs Prevention Team is sponsoring a swim party today from 1 to 3 at the Madras Aquatic Center. There will be a free entry for all Warm Springs tribal and community members, up to 150 people, and sack lunches after the swim. Transportation is not available. Thursday groups at Warm Springs Behavioral Health include On Second Thought at 4 and Embodiment Practice with Dr. Tam also at 4. Dr. Tam's group is open to the public. Warm Springs Nation T-Ball registration being taken in person this evening in the Family Resource Center, 5:30 to 7:30. T-Ball kids need to be 6 or 7 years old, and parents don't forget birth certificates to verify their ages to sign up. There's no cost for that. The Mountain Star Resource Bus will be at the Warm Springs Community Center tomorrow, 10:30 to 2:30, or 12:30 rather. They provide diapers and supplies to young families who need that. And a berry feast and powwow celebration to welcome the first berries of the year will be held this Saturday and Sunday at the Hehe Longhouse. Saturday at 5 will be a potluck meal, so bring your favorite dish. And powwow starts at 7. The feast ceremony starts at 9 a.m. on Sunday. That's it. We share KWSO's community calendar daily on your radio, also on our website, kwso.org, and on your phones, the KWSO app. It's coming up on 10 minutes after 9 o'clock. I'll be back in a moment. We'll wrap it all up.
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11: All righty, it is now officially 10 minutes after 9 o'clock. What did we learn today? Well, we learned that lemons come from far away, but delicious nonetheless. We also learned that vanilla ice cream is the favorite flavor in North America. I don't know about all that. All grandmas are gorgeous. Everybody knows that. Happy Gorgeous Grandma Day. 2 months away from Fat Bear Week. You can always check it out. 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You can find other animals and cameras. And when iguanas fall because they're cold, bats get stuck to the ground because it's too hot. Makes no sense to me. Remember, friends, if you don't throw yourself into something, you'll never know what you could have had. That's it for the morning routine for this Thursday morning. Stay tuned. Keandra, the Gen Z Whiz Kid, is coming up next. For Liz Smith, I am the Wheel Man. Have a great day, Warm Springs. Take care of yourselves out there. We'll talk again tomorrow. E-ow.
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14: Do you want to count with us? 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One, Wahaya. Two, Bahia. Three, Watsukwaya. Four, Manigia. Five, Napahia. Six, Watsukwaya. 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Watsukwaya, Manigia. Napahia, Watsukwaya. Nami Watsukwaya. Sumaya Karo.
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15: Death and injury caused by leaving a child in a hot car can be prevented by not leaving a child in a hot car. 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Leave them home or bring them with you, but don't leave them in a hot car. If you see a child or pet trapped in a car, get help immediately.
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1: We can all contribute to making Warm Springs a healthier community when we better understand risk and protective factors for our young people. Risk factors are negative impacts that a youth may encounter. A protective factor is an impact that is positive and that helps connect a young person in a good way to their family and community. It is important to recognize that everyone is different when it comes to risk and protective factors. We all have differing amounts of strengths and weaknesses, and it is okay to acknowledge that. The only thing that does matter is that everyone is capable of being resilient, whether they know it or not. Resiliency helps with recovering from difficulties or challenges and helps with moving forward.
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4: 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For other job opportunities, look online for Canada, Brightwood, Mountain Meadows, Mount Skibble, the Oregon Department of Employment, and the Columbia River Intertribal Fish Commission. The job report on KWSO is made possible by the OnTrack OHSU program. 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
2: Some teens believe regular cannabis use isn't harmful to their mental health or think it won't happen to me. The truth is, anything that interferes with brain programming can lead to cognitive, emotional, and mental health problems. The human brain continues to grow until about 25. Researchers also found heavy marijuana use as an adolescent predicts an 8-point drop in IQ. So, if you are an A student, that makes you a C student. If you're a C student, that makes you an F student. When your brain doesn't form correctly, you won't have all the brain power you would have had to make a good decision as an adult. And your career opportunities could be limited. Question: how comfortable are you knowing that using marijuana is literally causing damage to your brain?
3: The land, our water, the animals and the plants, the trees, the earth, our world. Humankind has not woven the web of life. We are but one thread within it. Whatever we do to the web, we do to ourselves. All things are bound together. All things connect. Chief Seattle.
4: I'm Dr. Anthony Lizerwitz, and this is Climate Connections. Wastewater treatment plants remove pollutants from sewage before it returns to lakes, rivers, and oceans. But that treatment process can produce some harmful pollution of its own. Jose Porro is CEO of Cobalt Water Global, a company that helps water utilities reduce their nitrous oxide emissions. Nitrous oxide is a powerful global warming gas.
5: Nitrous oxide is also an ozone-depleting gas.
4: And it can be created as an unintended byproduct of wastewater treatment during the removal of nitrogen. Nitrogen is present in people's urine, and it has to be removed because if it ends up in waterways, it can cause harmful algae growth and other problems. But under certain conditions, the microbes that break down nitrogen can produce nitrous oxide. Porro says the problem can often be fixed through simple tweaks. For example, aerating the water less at certain times, so less oxygen gets in. So his company uses machine learning to help utilities monitor and fine-tune their processes.
5: We've been able to achieve up to 80 to 90% reductions in the N2O emissions from making simple process adjustments.
4: So water treatment plants can clean the water without adding as much pollution to the atmosphere. Climate Connections is produced by the Yale Center for Environmental Communication. To learn more about climate change, visit climateconnections.org.
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6: Who knew it? I'd have to see you as a threat. Now I just want to see you less. MTV, I be yelling next, yeah. I ain't trying to place no blame. Ooh, everything my mom said came true. She said we'd be better off friends. Now that don't make no sense.
7: Run around, throwing that dirt all on my name. 'Cause you knew that I'd call you

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2: Welcome to Native America Calling. First Nations leaders in Canada are voicing their dissatisfaction with new legislation aimed at addressing long-standing water quality issues in Indigenous communities. More than 35 First Nations have active water advisories and community leaders who say the bill doesn't do nearly enough. Today we'll hear from Indigenous leaders and water quality experts about what they say is needed instead. We're back after the news.

0: This is National Native News. I'm Jill Freitas. Tuesday was primary election day not only in Arizona, but across Navajo Nation, which includes Utah and New Mexico. And as KJZZ's Gabriel Pietrasio reports, incumbent President Boo Nigrin will not be moving on to the general.
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2: Before midnight, the tribal radio station KTNN, known in these parts as the Voice of the Navajo Nation, called the 16-candidate race. Here's host Navajo Bob Sandoval reading the unofficial score from the 110 polling places.
3: Here we go. Justin Jones, 15,039. Crystalyn Curley, 8,424. Boo Nigrin, 7,410. Tom Chee.
2: Farmington attorney Justin Jones came in third behind Boo Nigrin during the 2022 primary. This time, Jones and sitting Navajo Council Speaker Crystalyn Curley beat out incumbent President Nigrin, who has faced ethics violations and allegations of corruption. Now Jones and Curley will pick their VP running mates before November. If elected, Curley would be the first Diné female president. For National Native News, I'm Gabriel Pietrasio.
0: Alaska U.S. Senator Lisa Murkowski announced last week that her bill allowing five Alaska Native communities in Southeast Alaska to receive land entitlements passed out of the Energy and Natural Resources Committee. The legislation, called the Alaska Native Landless Equity Act, would allow Petersburg, Wrangell, Haines, Ketchikan, and Tenneke to form Alaska Native corporations and each receive about 23 acres of federal land. Those communities were excluded from the Alaska Native Claim Settlement Act, or ANCSA, when it became law over 50 years ago. ANCSA transferred 44 million acres of land to more than 200 regional, village, and urban corporations to resolve land claims throughout Alaska. The landless movement is not without controversy. ANCSA mandated the newly recognized Native corporations to make a profit. Because of this, some who oppose Murkowski's bill argue that it would privatize 150,000 acres of land in the Tongass National Forest. Murkowski spoke directly to the opposition in her committee remarks last week. She addressed concerns about environmental conservation, but said that, quote, this should not be the controversial measure it has historically been viewed as.
4: There are no better stewards of our Alaska lands than the people who have lived on them for thousands of years.
0: The Alaska delegation has been introducing landless legislation since the early 90s without success. In 2023, a landless bill introduced by Murkowski cleared the U.S. Senate committee for the first time. Murkowski also noted during remarks that Alaska Congressman Nick Begich's companion measure passed in the House of Representatives last month with no recorded opposition. Begich's bill is the first landless bill to clear the House.
4: And I think there's good reason for that, because it comes back to the inequity that we have seen and an effort to do right by the Alaska Native peoples who were excluded so many decades ago.
0: Murkowski's legislation now heads to the Senate floor for consideration. This story was provided by KFSK's Bees Hohen. On this day in 1880, President Rutherford B. Hayes signed an executive order canceling Oregon's Fort Harney military reservation and placing those lands under the existing Malheur Indian Reservation. The order expanded the reservation established in 1872 for the Northern Paiute and Snake peoples as federal policies continued reshaping Native homelands. I'm Jill Freitas.
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8: 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Thank you for listening to Native America Calling. I'm Sean Spruce. We're speaking with Indigenous leaders and others about clean water issues facing First Nations in Canada and recently proposed legislation aimed at addressing the problems. First Nations leaders continue to criticize proposed legislation aimed at addressing drinking water issues, and currently more than 35 First Nations communities are under drinking water advisories, with some communities struggling to maintain access to clean drinking water for over five decades. Although the current bill guarantees billions of dollars in funding to improve infrastructure, Indigenous leaders criticize its language regarding jurisdiction and its failure to affirm the human right to access clean water. Today on our show, we'll speak with leaders and others in Canada about this proposed legislation and the future of clean drinking water in First Nations communities. And later in the hour, we'll talk with a conservation scientist who led a recent global study researching how Indigenous cultural practices boost biodiversity. Listeners, you can join us. This conversation is always available for you to enter. Call us with your questions and comments at 1-800-996-2848. That is also 1-800-99-NATIVE. Joining us now on the phone is Linda DeBossige. She is the Grand Council Chief of the Anishinaabek Nation, and she is from Shiging First Nation. Chief DeBossige, hello, and welcome to Native America Calling.
9: Hello there, Chimigwetch. Thank you for having me.
8: It's great to have you on the show. Also joining us today while traveling is Dr. Carrie Black. She is the Associate Professor and Canada Research Chair in the Department of Civil Engineering at the University of Calgary. Hello, Carrie, and welcome to our show.
9: Hello. Thanks so much for having me.
8: Chief DeBossige, you've opposed some of this newly proposed bill's content. For example, how it doesn't explicitly state the human right to clean drinking water. How does the bill differ from earlier proposed legislation that you worked on back in 2023?
9: Sure. Thanks for the question, Sean. There's multiple aspects of this new bill that was created by the government itself without, additional consultation by First Nations across this country. In that process, they, reduced a lot of the content that would have strengthened both the jurisdictional aspect, for example, of source water protection and inherent rights of our First Nations. They've essentially taken out the recognition of the human right to water for First Nations and replaced it with a progressive realization. They've also, reduced other parts of the bill that First Nations close to two decades have been advocating for that were introduced as part of the previous bill as a result of the co-development process that we went through. And so, there's a lot of alarm bells ringing. There was also a commitment with this bill of $4.6 billion, but we don't know or understand how they came up with that figure. But the bill itself does not commit to additional funding going forward. And so there's a lot of concerns. There's a lot of questions still remaining. And while the government says we're in a, this thing is going to go through the parliamentary process, the reality is that we're dealing with a government that made, substantial changes to the bill without our input. And, we're going through a process that ultimately will likely not result in any further changes.
8: Chief DeBossige, you said when the government proposes legislation without consultation, it signals to First Nations that the government is only interested in protecting themselves. How do you see this latest legislation's language shift liability away from the federal government?
9: Absolutely. Actually, many points. Right now, some of our communities in Canada are actually taking the government to court over this very issue. And the concerning part with this government, it took them, you know, almost 2 years to reintroduce a bill that was already ready to go from the last parliamentary session. And we find it quite convenient, you know, by government to introduce, you know, the language changes in this bill 2 weeks after a federal court basically stated that Canada has a responsibility for the provision of clean drinking water on reserve. However, this bill, the wording was changed to allow for, in our view, the support of the legal arguments currently being made against First Nations. And so the government in that particular court case with the Shawadamaw First Nations, they are saying that, you know, the drinking water is only a policy within the federal government, where the court basically said it's your responsibility. There is interest here, and, you know, there are First Nations interests here in holding the government accountable. So the changes in the bill actually support the argument that Canada is making, that they don't have a responsibility to do this. And furthermore, they've put forward odd comments within that legal process suggesting water only flows around First Nations reserves and under, so that you know, they're trying to qualify and limit their liability. So essentially, Sean, right now what's happening is, with the introduction of this bill, this court process going on right now, and the comments being made by Canada in that process, it seems to us that they're talking out of both sides of their mouth.
8: The communities you represent as Grand Council Chief have long-standing water infrastructure problems. What are some of the common issues?
9: The infrastructure in of itself. Other issues are the contamination of source water for that community. And Sean, we're seeing that more and more with First Nations communities. Essentially, a lot of the First Nations communities are downstream from big industry, contaminating their source water and, you know, destabilizing their access. In one community, Kaseshawan First Nation, in the province that I'm from, they've been evacuated from their community since December as a result of a parasite being found in the system that essentially went throughout their entire water system. And, you know, they remain evacuated today with what feels like there's no end in sight. So I know they're going through multiple processes of flushing lines and taps and all of these things. But this parasite that actually took lives of members of that community is not a good one. And right now, Canada does not have any, you know, standards as it relates to drinking water on reserve. They've had policies that say nice things, but they don't provide the adequate, predictable, and sustainable funding needed for these First Nations to support the management of these systems, to allow for proper asset management regimes to move forward. And I think more importantly to this, Canada has failed to ensure that First Nations actually had adequate standards that every other municipality, every other town, every other city have.
8: Now, this legislation, it was spurred by a 2021 class action settlement comprising about 260 First Nations communities, $8 billion approved for compensation. Is that enough for your governments to improve this water infrastructure?
9: Well, I mean, the First Nations Drinking Water Settlement Agreement, you know, basically created what we call the floor. There a minimum of $6 billion to be invested into First Nations communities to ensure that they have the ability to provide safe, clean drinking water for their communities. Now, that's just a floor. Now, what government has done with that money is that they're actually trying to justify the use of that money by funding their own archaic system. So it's actually, they're actually using the settlement dollars to continue on with some of the programs they've established and trying to justify that. However, it is clear in the, you know, the settlement agreement that this is to be new money to be to support the actuals, the at-cost requirements for communities for their water distribution, you know, for the production of clean, safe drinking water, to make those substantial investments to bring a lot of, you know, water treatment plants, you know, up to date. So there's a lot of fishy things going around, but in reality, that money was to go towards our First Nations infrastructure.
8: Chief DeBosseguet, what would be a good first step in your mind that the government could take to rectify these issues?
9: Well, I mean, they need not tinker around with legislation that only protects Canada and not the First Nations, to which they have a fiduciary obligation to. They need to ensure that First Nations have adequate standards for the provision of drinking water and the adequate resources to safely do that. Instead of, robbing Peter to pay Paul, or, in having First Nations cut corners, because the reality is in every First Nations water project, there is a member of Indigenous Services Canada involved, and their engineers, and what I've seen, and it happened to me in my own community when I was chief there, is that they push you to cut corners. The engineers will say, you don't need this. And they will start to, tamper with the real engineered designs that are required for that community. And, for example, I have one of those communities in my territory right now, Kettle and Stony Point, where they had, the feasibility study, they had the engineered drawings ready that would provide appropriate distribution. As soon as Canada got a hold of it, they started cutting corners, and as a result, their system is failing their community today, and it's okay. Really a new system.
8: We're going to take a short break. We will come back and continue this conversation. Phone lines are open, 1-800-99-NATO.

0: 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You can listen in every weekday to hear the only national call-in show from a Native American perspective. 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

0: 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I'm Sean Spruce. We are speaking today with Indigenous leaders and others about clean water issues facing First Nations in Canada and recently proposed legislation aimed at addressing the problems. You can join us with a comment or question, 1-800-996-2848. 1-800-996-2848 to voice a comment or ask a question on the air. 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Before I introduce our next guest again, I want to go to the phones where we have a KUNM radio listener. This is Glenn in Jemez Springs, New Mexico. Hello, Glenn. Welcome to today's show.
1: Hi, thanks. And I think your topic is just so relevant, so important. My wife and I went to Ontario, north of Kenora, a peace delegation years ago, and the Grassy Narrows tribe, also legally named as English River Indian Reserve 21, they have lakes all around the area where they've been for so many years contaminated by mercury. And it was so sad to see trucks bringing in water bottles for the people who can't drink the water they had before the wood cutting industry just contaminated everything. So thanks so much for this program.
0: All right, Glenn, appreciate you calling in. Chief DeBossigate, what we just heard from our listener, Glenn, visiting Grassy Narrows First Nation. Stories like that sound familiar?
2: Yeah, I am very close to the situation at Grassy Narrows. What's happening there, Sean, is a jurisdictional dispute between Canada and Ontario as who's responsible for the cleanup that was left behind by industry that's contaminating their source water. I mean, with Grassy Narrows, they recently received approval to build a long-term care facility specific to treat mercury attributed illnesses in that community, and that's so sad. And they still remain in this jurisdictional dispute and still don't have clean access to safe drinking water today, aside from the bottles that are being shipped in regularly.
0: Thank you, Chief DeBossigate. Dr. Carrie Black joins us next. She is the Associate Professor and Canada Research Chair in the Department of Civil Engineering at the University of Calgary. And Carrie, your work is focused on improving drinking water and wastewater systems for First Nations in Canada. Let's go back to this current federal water legislation. How well does it address this issue?
3: Well, I want to start by thanking Chief DeBossigate for her comments. That we've worked for many years, many decades together on this topic. And really what we're seeing with this piece of legislation is that it took almost 16 months to reintroduce a piece of legislation that substantively has a lot of the key topics that we saw a year and a half ago, but has some really key pieces removed or slightly modified. Now, to the everyday reader, those small changes in wording might not seem like that big of a deal, but to those in the legal system and those First Nations advocating for their rights to water and advocating for resources, those small wording changes are huge and massive, and they're intentional, and that's what I think is important to highlight. These are not just subtle changes that we threw, you know, into ChatGPT or some sort of AI software to make it sound better. These are intentional changes to soften the legal meaning of the language. And that's where we're seeing a lot of concern, is that it doesn't uphold those important First Nations inherent rights over drinking water, wastewater, and more importantly, all the waters that flow into the First Nation reserve-based system that we have in Canada and out of.
0: Walk us through these wording changes and what the significance is here.
3: Yeah, so Chief DeBossigate mentioned that there's a removal of the comment there on the human right to safe drinking water. And throughout the process about a year and a half ago, there was an intentional addition that happened by many members of Parliament to add in the fact that Canada would recognize and affirm the human right to water, which is an internationally recognized United Nations right. And it's not just water, it's wastewater as well. But they put that language into the actual legislation. legislation. What we see in the legislation now is a wording that doesn't really actually say anything about the human right to water, but it says the progressive realization of that right. And that's not how it works internationally. You have a right to safe water and sanitation. We're not necessarily going to commit to progressive realization because you have that right today. You had that right as soon as the United Nations adopted it and Canada signed on.
0: Why make a change like that? I mean, really, it seems like so arbitrary.
3: Yeah, and, you know, I think it's really, it speaks a little bit to concerns that I think, you know, those in the federal have around if it is a human right and we are responsible to providing it, that means that we are going to have to put a tremendous amount of resources towards addressing that. And until every single First Nation and Canadian has access to that right, then we could keep, you know, having to deal with the problem over and over. And that's not what the legislation is trying to do. It's trying to, you know, the big picture is what it's telling people is we're going to give First Nations back the ability to maintain their water systems, for example. But it's not necessarily holding their feet to the fire, their federal government's feet to the fire, to continue to provide that to First Nations. So it's a little bit of passing the buck of responsibility. And the removal of that human right, to me, is a very interesting decision to have made at this stage, you know, in 2026.
0: In 2017, you co-authored a paper that broke down areas of reform needed to address many First Nations water crises. What are those areas and how did you come to those conclusions?
3: Well, most of our work has always been First Nations-led research work. So it's coming directly from First Nations who are living and breathing and experiencing everyday water crises. And these are urgent, long-standing water crises. And, the way of thinking has been and continues to be, unfortunately, that the problem is a water treatment plant or the problem is an engineering problem. And the reality is it's not an engineering problem alone. It's a governance issue. It's a funding issue. It's a people issue. It's a source water issue. We have to tackle it from multiple different perspectives. And so historically, we would have thrown some money into a new water treatment plant and then moved away from that without providing enough resources, say, for operation and maintenance, to address operator training, to make sure that operators in small and remote locations are getting fair pay. We're not necessarily investing that kind of resources. We're just looking at building a water treatment plant and stepping away from it, which we've seen is really not a great solution. Plus, we have, you know, most First Nations in the Canadian context are on reserve-based systems, and those reserves are often located in areas that are downstream from upstream industrial activities, so lots coming into the water systems. They usually don't even have the ability to sit at the table and make decisions around how to protect that source water. And so they're having to deal with source waters. And the example of Grassy Narrows is a really important one. And I will highlight to listeners that Grassy Narrows mercury poisoning started in the early 60s. And today they are actually still on a long-term drinking water advisory. They had a new one added in 2024. So that issue is still not resolved, as with many issues. But it's not just a treatment, you know, solution that's going to give you what you need to be able to move forward. So the issues we are unpacking slowly and slowly and reinforcing and constantly repeating is that you've got to tackle it from multiple different perspectives: sustained investment, enhancement in capacity and training, and allow First Nations control and autonomy over their water and wastewater systems.
0: Carrie, some First Nation governments cite government neglect, federal government neglect, and others cite industrial pollution. Tell us more about some of the common causes for the lack of clean water on many reserves in Canada.
3: Yeah, well, we mentioned earlier to your listeners around the class action settlement agreement, and that really highlighted some of those key issues. And that government neglect is what ultimately allowed for that settlement to be successful for First Nations and to lead to a settlement agreement that has tried to push the government even further to make some changes. And that neglect is that year over year over year, at the start of this process, government was responsible for drinking water and wastewater. Now, they may say that they didn't have that responsibility, but when you systematically come in and govern a people and tell them how much money they can have for certain things, you're essentially, you know, governing their process and their system. So they had that responsibility and then continued to not provide it with enough resources. So if I, you know, for most people, it's hard to picture a water treatment plant, but it's really easy to picture a road. So if I've got potholes in the road and I'm not repairing them regularly, I'm going to have a pretty big issue in 5 to 10 years, right? I'm not going to be able just to throw a few dollars in and repair those holes. I now have to rip the whole floor, the whole road up. When I only put in pennies on the dollar of what's needed to maintain water systems, I'm constantly having to put way more money in the end because I haven't been maintaining it correctly. Same with everything in our lives, you know, our bodies, our homes. If we don't maintain things, it costs a lot of money, or it costs us. And so that's government neglect piece is a key part of why we're at where we're at. The inability for First Nations to have sufficient resources and investments. Add on to that, you know, other infrastructure challenges, housing challenges, funding issues across every single area. So it's not just water, wastewater, it's education. It's all aspects that you think about when it comes to building a community. Those are all chronically underfunded. Then throw in the fact that we have First Nations that are disproportionately impacted by climate change because they're in, you know, swampy lowlands, or they're, as we can see right now, heavily impacted by forest fire based on their location. And now I have all these other factors that are making it increasingly difficult to stay on top of the problem. So that those are some of the issues that is why it continues to be a challenge. It's just not going to be solved by putting in a new drinking water treatment plant.
0: Thank you, Carrie. Chief Linda DeBasigue, I know your time is limited, but I want to give you the chance to share anything else you want to mention to our listeners before you have to go.
4: I mean, it's a continued process. It's a continued fight for our nations to, you know, really reclaim their jurisdiction. Canada continues to want to remain in control, but at the same token, not be responsible. And a lot of this, Sean, is really related to, you know, I know Carrie touched on several other things outside of water, but it's really about the resources in the ground that remain in the traditional and treaty territories of our nations. And the reality is, Sean, is that major corporations, companies have been making a lot of money off of the resources that rightfully belong to nations. And both levels of government, both provincial and federal government, are continuing to allow this to happen. However, our nations continue to advance different court cases, and they are essentially at this point 100% successful. And so, you know, the reality is that, you know, Canada and Ontario have failed to maintain the honor of the crown, have failed to respect their part of their relationship of the treaty relationship with our nations, and have continued to chronically underfund our nations since those times. So we're going to continue to advance where our nations rightfully be. And it's with people like Dr. Black. I mean, like she said, we've worked together for decades on this, and we continue to do so. We continue to occupy these spaces and also help empower other leaders who are newly elected to carry on that fight. So we're going to continue to do that until our nations are treated fairly and the human right to water will be achieved, hopefully relatively soon. And so we're hopeful, and we're going to maintain the momentum and pressure on the federal government to do what is right and what is honorable.
0: Thank you, Chief Linda DeBasigue, joining our show today. 1-800-99-NATIVE is the number if you would like to join our conversation today. Listeners, you are welcome. Again, 1-800-99-NATIVE to ask a question or share a comment. We have another guest who I'd like to introduce now, Leah Gazan. She is an NDP Member of Parliament for Winnipeg Centre in Canada's House of Commons, and she is from the Wood Mountain Lakota Nation. MP Gazan, welcome to Native America Calling. MP Gazan, can you hear me okay?
5: I sure can.
0: Okay, all right, just checking. How you doing?
5: Very well, thank you. How are you?
0: I'm great. Thank you for joining us. Now, you're an outspoken advocate on First Nations clean water access. How much of a priority is this issue for your colleagues in Parliament right now?
5: Well, certainly with the NDP, it's 100% priority. I think it's important to note that Canada just put forward a bill that doesn't recognize the right to clean water as a human right for First Nations. Does not recognize Aboriginal title claimed by First Nations or confirmed by the courts, only requires the government to have comparable standards to non-Indigenous communities, and talks about it as a progressive realization of a human right. This is an absolute priority for our party. You know, water, clean water is a human right, full stop. It's not optional for governments to choose whether to ensure that right for all people, including First Nations in Canada. This is a top priority, certainly for the NDP, and we will be pushing this government hard to make sure that they uphold the human rights of all people, including First Nations.
0: What do your colleagues think about the bill, and what do you think is the likelihood it will make it through?
5: Well, I mean, the bill is problematic in its current form, and what we're saying is this bill cannot pass. We cannot support a bill that does not recognize the human right to clean drinking water, referring it to it as a progressive right. We cannot support a bill that limits jurisdiction to water to on reserve only, when we know water flows with no protection of source water and aquifers. It's absolutely unconscionable that this government has put forward a bill that is not, in a country as rich as Canada, that doesn't respect the need to fully invest to ensure that everyone across Canada has access to clean water.
0: And just getting them to change, just that wording alone, just getting them to put back that wording that clean water is a human right, how hard would that be? How much of an uphill battle is that?
5: Well, you know, it's going to take all hands on deck. We currently have a majority government in Canada, but let me tell you, that's only one of the issues. The other issues is not recognizing our constitution, which includes Aboriginal treaty, Aboriginal title. That's part of our constitution. This bill not only violates our constitution by not upholding the human right for water for all, it also is in violation of Aboriginal rights and title and treaty rights. And it also places communities at greater risk because of the watering down of environmental assessments and all of the contamination that have occurred on First Nations across the country as a result of industry not upholding proper environmental standards, resulting in the contamination of waters, as we see in Grassy Narrows in Ontario, that has suffered from mercury poisoning, for example. We're going to see a lot more of that in Canada.
0: Short break, and we'll be right back.
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0: 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I'm Sean Spruce. 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Joining us now on Zoom in Richmond, Virginia, is Dr. Sushma Sangat. She is a conservation scientist and researcher, and she is Nawari, an indigenous group in Nepal. Sushma, hello, and welcome to Native America Calling.
1: Hello, and thank you very much, Sean, for inviting me, and thank you for Native America Calling for this opportunity to discuss the important contribution and impact of Indigenous peoples, lands, and their stewardship in combating climate change and biodiversity loss. And I'm very excited to be bringing the Indigenous voices and perspectives from our research to this platform. Thank you.
0: Absolutely. Now, in this latest study you led with the organization Conservation International, you interview and examine over 40 Indigenous communities across the world. What are the findings?
1: Yes, it is, you know, well established that Indigenous lands and territories are nature positive and climate positive. What is often missing from these understanding is why and how Indigenous peoples' territories produce nature and climate positive outcomes. And so you're right, we spoke with Indigenous experts from over 40 distinct communities from six habitable continents to understand this exact why and how. And what we found is that it is the Indigenous knowledge systems and practices that underpin these important ecological outcomes.
0: Now, you spoke with Native communities in Siberia, all the way to Africa. What are some traditional land stewardship practices that stood out to you during this research?
1: Yes, it's very interesting because Indigenous peoples that we spoke to live in different parts of the world, different ecosystems, continents apart, and the stories are very different as well in terms of different ways of stewarding their lands. For example, the Yukagir people in Siberia have traditional ethics that prohibits hunting female ducks because the female is a future generation. And they are thinking of the future generation, food security and such. And the Khoi people have, from Thailand, they have ghost forests where they set aside specific areas where their ancestors who have long physically gone but still are present in those landscapes. There are lots of other examples from this part of the world where, the Zapotec people in Mexico, they have territorial monitoring, a form of guardianship of their lands where they have oversight committees who go out to monitor the land. They also have a brigade for, they are appointed to fight fires if they see fire. Importantly, Indigenous peoples in many parts of the world are also, using land use planning to. It's a process of vision where they want to put in plans how they want to use their lands for the future generation and also for them now. And those are some examples from the Amazonian Indigenous peoples making those kind of land use planning. There are also direct resistance to extractive activities, such as mining and fuel development, like in the case of people in Philippines, the Palawans, and the Kuna people in Panama. These are just some examples, Sean, but obviously they are unique to unique places, but there is also commonality in all of this is that, Indigenous peoples are facing climate-related impacts, but they also have this very, very, very strong avenue to combat those through these unique practices and stewardship of their lands and waters.
0: Sushma, the ghost forest that you cited, I find that really interesting because I read into one of the articles before the show, and that's actually not an environmental practice. It was more of a cultural practice to use those grounds as burials, but it resulted in these pristine forest landscapes. So it's really important, I think, for our listeners to understand that these cultural practices are just as important as the environmental stewardship as well, I think.
1: Yes, absolutely. And so that is one of the important findings of our study, is that a finding that we are put together, is that Indigenous peoples have been saying this forever, right? That there is a critical link between cultural survival and the ecological survival, and that is for all of us. But the knowledge systems and practices related to these territories, as I said before, is one of the strongest avenues for all of us to survive the climate emergency. And the practices that have emerged in these lands and landscapes and ecosystems where Indigenous peoples live, they are cultural in sense that they could be, for example, the Kui forest, the Kui ghost forest that you mentioned. They emanate from the cultural beliefs and ethics and practices, but they are so intimately connected to nature. Nature is inherently part of those cultural beliefs, part of those cultural practices, that it ends up being that they are also then climate positive and nature positive.
0: Peer-reviewed research on Indigenous practices like these are not common. In past research studies conducted would have probably labeled the participants you spoke with as subjects. But this study now, you make a point to call them experts. Tell me more about that change, and how did you want these communities to be represented?
1: Yeah, this is very interesting, because I insisted, and I want to insist on that Indigenous peoples to be listed as experts, because that is what they are, you know. And the research in the past that I have done with Indigenous communities and peoples around the world, it just shows me as a researcher how inadequate my information and knowledge of land and climate issues are. The experts that we spoke to, they have lived experience and perspectives that cannot be replaced by any other forms of knowing or another person who doesn't live there. And so, you know, nobody can know more than what Indigenous community know about their lands and territories and what they are seeing about the changes that are happening in their lands. So they have always been the experts, and only recently we have been calling them as such. And my hope is that research works like this will continue to respect Indigenous peoples as experts of their lands, as they know more than anybody else.
0: Is there usually tension between Western science and Indigenous knowledge? And if so, what were the challenges you faced doing this research to prove that these cultural practices can, in fact, lead to better biodiversity outcomes?
1: I think the tension is more around the debates of how to bring them together, but really, the question should be around do we provide a space? Do we have space to bring knowledge systems together? And Indigenous knowledge systems can bring so much more. Indigenous peoples' knowledge systems can contribute to all the policy making, decision making that are happening around biodiversity and climate, whether that is at the national level, local level, or at the international level. That more than the tension, it's actually looking at what can Indigenous peoples' knowledge systems bring. And it can bring a whole lot, in sense that it can bring us a comprehensive understanding of our nature, of what we need to do next, if only we could listen to Indigenous peoples, what they have been saying all along, and also to then practice their understanding of and the actions that they have taken to combat climate change and biodiversity loss within their own territories.
0: The study also dispels a myth from past conservationists who say that biodiversity thrives without human presence. But listening to you today and hearing some of these case studies and some of the research communities that you worked in, it really does counter that myth.
1: Yeah, it does, doesn't it? The thing is that, If I talk about our study, it shows that biodiversity and climate outcomes within Indigenous peoples' lands are because of the presence of Indigenous peoples in their lands, because Indigenous peoples are tending and stewarding these lands and territories. And these lands and territories are a reservoir of biocultural diversity where people shape lands and lands have shaped culture and vice versa. And so, it's the pristine wilderness, whether, the myth of it doesn't hold when Indigenous peoples stewarded lands and territories have more, carbon storing potential and carbon storing spaces and more biodiversity than many of the other land tenure systems, including the protected areas, which are sometimes, could be are called wilderness areas, but even that we know it's not true. It's been shaped, lands have been shaped by people who have been here for millennia over time. So, yes.
0: You also cite how some of these communities are having to adapt rapidly to changing climate conditions. Can you share some of those examples?
1: Could you repeat that again, Sean?
0: Yeah, communities that are having to adapt quickly to changing climate conditions. Some examples.
1: Of course, the hard part of the study is that 100% of the experts we had conversation with observed and experienced climate and weather related events. And, many of these impacts are drought and extreme weather related changes and in precipitation and temperatures. And that is impacting their traditional farming, livelihood practices, as well as access to food, water, and impacting their health as well. Some of these these events are happening for the very first time for many people. For example, one

0: then communities have to quickly adapt to those changes as well. But then again, you know, knowledge systems are not static, and indigenous ways of life have evolved alongside these changes. And indigenous peoples are using it to adapt to climate change. And so many are applying the knowledge systems to conserve and restore forest and pollinator habitats and waterways and all of those things that are relevant to the specific climate impacts that are happening. For example, if there's a drought, then you know, they are then harvesting rainwaters, or if there is a forest fires, they are doubling down on the forest brigade people going out and monitoring that there's no forest in the fire in the forest. Examples of those. So building upon what they have always been doing, but tweaking it also and learning and adapting to the new realities. And in some cases, also bringing in other ways of knowing as well, like the using the tools to forecasting weathers and things like that as well.
1: What's been the response for the study? And I'm also interested in hearing your thoughts on how Indigenous representation in conservation science can be improved.
0: Yeah, the response has been really wonderful, and I'm so happy to be you know, be a vehicle for these indigenous perspectives and voices of so many people and so many experts, without whose you know, sharing so generously their knowledge and their practices and the happenings in their community wouldn't make this research possible. In the conservation, biodiversity, and climate science spaces, I think we would be missing an opportunity to really bring in and include and be make a part of this understanding of our world if we didn't bring in indigenous perspectives and voices and understanding into these sciences. At the end of it all, we are all very worried about what is climate change doing. We hear about it every day. What is anthropogenic pressures like mining and illegal logging are doing for both people and for nature. And bringing indigenous perspectives, voices, indigenous researchers into the study is an important way to not only capture and understand the lived experiences and also their knowledge systems and practices that can shed light on how we can tackle these challenges of our lifetime. It is ethical and moral to do that as we all look towards solving this crisis together.
1: We've now reached the end of our hour, so we're going to have to wrap up this conversation. But before we do, I want to thank all of our guests who joined us today, Dr. Sushma Sangit, Grand Council Chief Linda DeBasage, Dr. Carrie Black, and also MP Leah Gazan. Join us again tomorrow for another discussion on an Indigenous topic and a conversation worth listening to. Until then, I'm your host, Sean Spruce. You've been listening to the one, the only Native America Calling. Enjoy the rest of your day.

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1: This is Our People and Mother Earth on KWSO. For the past 40 years, KWSO has been sharing information and tribal voices within the Warm Springs community. To celebrate our 40th anniversary, we are taking a look back at 2011 when we focused on capturing stories from elders. Here is a program segment featuring Utwai Elder Reggie Winnishut talking about how life changed in the boarding school.
2: Probably one of the last few that do remember boarding school days, what a happy days those were, and a wonderful life. Even though we were taken away from our family and moved into the school building to live and learn the white man way with the white man education, because we were denied the use of our own living native tongue, because we had to learn how to live like today's white man world. Most of that is already gone by. All those wonderful happy days of all the native tongue and the teaching, because that had more impact and understanding for the children that did learn it and talk it. They lived a happier life. Not like present day, because those teaching back then had a wonderful feeling to hear them encourage their children to do better things in life for their own good, regardless of their age or the location where they were living. Because here on Warm Springs, we were one big happy family by learning the native tongue and the wonderful teaching that our children had learned from the adults, what is known today as the seniors. It is a sad thing to say, all that is gone. No one lives that way. Because to me, there is just too much of the white man way of life and teaching. All our good teachers are all gone. I miss our chiefs of that time, no matter who they were, no matter what part of their reservation. They always had wonderful, encouraging words as they had visit you up in the Simnasha area. And even over here at Siksikwe, where we all work together as one big happy family, regardless of our race. Everyone got along like a brother and sister, no matter what tribe we belong to. It's a wonderful feeling to remember those days about this whole reservation was always one big happy family.
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epic show, we had a big fight. I slept on the couch, and then the next night, you put on your suit, I put on a smile, and sang about how it's okay to cry, dying inside.

0: That was Heaven is a Place on Earth by Belinda Carlisle here on 91.9 FM, KWSO. Warm Springs Vital Statistics Department is requesting 2026 graduates to turn in their transcripts and diplomas as soon as possible. These may be also emailed to Vital Stats by your school counselor.
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I told you she was talking. I couldn't.

0: That was Showrilla with Ben Atta here on 91.9 FM QWSO. The Community Wellness Center has a Sandlot softball every Thursday at 10 a.m. at the Pyomsha Field. 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The Madras Culver Food Rancher will be open at 10 a.m. to 1 p.m. today. 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

0: 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That was Cutting Crew with Died in Your Arms. The Mattress Community Food Pantry will be open from 10 a.m. to 1 p.m. today. It's located on the Culver Highway.
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2: Understanding that gambling can be risky is important. 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
4: If you think you have a gambling problem, or you know someone who does, contact Oregon Problem Gambling Resource at opgr.org. 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
5: Some teens believe regular cannabis use isn't harmful to their mental health or think it won't happen to me. The truth is, anything that interferes with brain programming can lead to cognitive, emotional, and mental health problems. The human brain continues to grow until about 25. Researchers also found heavy marijuana use as an adolescent predicts an 8-point drop in IQ. So, if you are an A student, that makes you a C student. If you're a C student, that makes you an F student. When your brain doesn't form correctly, you won't have all the brain power you would have had to make a good decision as an adult. And your career opportunities could be limited. Question: how comfortable are you knowing that using marijuana is literally causing damage to your brain?
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1: The U.S. government and Indian tribes have made

0: legal agreements throughout the years that give tribal members additional rights or limitations that are not extended to all U.S. citizens. Knowing these additional agreements made by two sovereign nations is what guides the U.S. and tribes in determining what tribal members obtain in terms of status, rights, and independence today. I'm Neil Morningall, and this is Know Your Tribes on KWSO.
1: Fishing and hunting are important rights for the Indian nations, as well as having the right to fish and hunt at all their ancestral fishing and hunting grounds. This has been true for years, and many tribes during the signing of their treaty made it a point to include that right for their future generations by having the written words "usual and accustomed grounds and stations" included in the treaty. In 1974, the United States versus Washington case had the federal court define what usual and accustomed grounds and stations meant. It has been defined as all the sites that the tribal members had customarily fished at before the signing of a treaty, regardless of distance or who else was also at the same site. The downside of this is that tribes must prove that these sites were customary, even though written records would be difficult to obtain. Along with the right for tribes to fish in their usual and accustomed places, they may also continue to use these sites regardless if they are now owned by non-Indians, as well as cross private lands to reach these sites.
0: This information is gathered from the fourth edition book of The Rights of Indians and Tribes, written by Stephen L. Pivar. Understanding the tribal laws is an important step to knowing what your rights are as a tribal member. This is Know Your Tribes on KWSO 91.9 FM.
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1: Good afternoon, Warm Springs. This is your afternoon Community Calendar. Warm Springs Vital Stats Department is requesting 2026 graduates to turn in their transcripts and diplomas as soon as possible. These may be emailed to Vital Stats by your school counselor. The Community Wellness Center has sandlot softball every Thursday at 10 a.m. at the Paiumsha Field. Everyone is welcome to join for slow pitch softball games and music every Thursday during summer break. The Madras Community Food Pantry will be open at 10 a.m. from until 1 p.m. today. It's located on the Culver Highway. The Life Raft Food Pantry in Maupin is open Thursdays from 10 a.m. to 3 p.m. The Dufour School Pantry is open to students and community members Thursdays from 4:30 to 6:30 at the Home Ekrum. And the Neighbor to Neighbor Food Pantry in Wemmick is open on the first and third Thursday of the month from 1 to 4 p.m. The Warm Springs Thursday Market is today from 10:30 to 2 p.m. at the Campus Pavilion. 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And if you are eligible and opted in, delivery will be around 2:30. 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Call 541-553-2352 if you want to schedule. At the Senior Center, there is Senior Fitness class this morning from 10:45 with a lunch for participants afterwards. Warm Springs Prevention Team is sponsoring a swim party today from 1 to 3 p.m. at the Madras Aquatic Center. There will be free entry for all Warm Springs Travel and community members, up to 150 people, and sack lunches after the swim. Transportation is not available. Thursday groups at the Warm Springs Behavioral Health are on second thought at 4, and an embodiment practice group with Dr. Tam from 4 to 5:30. Dr. Tam's group is open to the public. Warm Springs Nation T-Ball registration is being taken in person this evening in the Family Resource Center conference room from 5:30 to 7:30, and tomorrow will be the final day for signups. There's no cost to register for T-Ball. Birth certificates are required to verify age. Kids need to be 6 or 7 to participate. The Mountain Star Resource Bus providing diapers, wipes, and other supplies for young children will be in the parking lot of the Warm Springs Community Center Friday. We share KWSO's community calendar daily on your radio, on our website at kwso.org, and on your phone with the KWSO app.
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0: 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Papalaksa Misha, Warm Springs Recreation, Southern Oregon University's All My Relations program is having a summer art camp for youth July 27th through the 29th from 9 to 3 p.m. in the Community Center Social Hall. 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Families are welcome to join for a showcase of the artwork on Wednesday, July 29th at 5:30 with dinner provided.
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2: Remember this, temperatures inside cars can reach deadly levels more quickly than you think. 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
3: Today is July 23rd. On this day in 1715, the first lighthouse in America was authorized for construction at Little Brewster Island, Massachusetts. 1904, the ice cream cone was invented during the Louisiana Purchase Exposition in St. Louis. And 2000, Lance Armstrong won his second Tour de France. A look at a local happening on this day in the past is coming up in just a moment.
4: 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In order to receive important updates from the district, please ensure your contact information is up to date by checking with your children's school. And now back to On This Day in Local History from the Jefferson County School District 509J here on KWSO.
3: From the July 23rd, 1942 edition of the Madras Pioneer. George Meacham, chief of the Confederated Tribes of Warm Springs, drowned last Saturday evening in the deep waters of Trout Lake, about 35 miles northwest of the agency. Chief Meacham was at the lake to fish. Chief Meacham was born at Toppenish, Washington, October 19, 1908, and was the eldest son of Frank Meacham and Georgiana Miller Meacham. He was the grandson of Mark, chief of the Wasco Tribe of Indians and one of the signers of the Treaty of 1855. By reason of this lineage and in accordance with the tribal custom, he was eligible to become chief of his tribe. This right was confirmed by popular vote held on April 23rd of 1938. Chief Meacham was well equipped to fill this position since he was one of the most highly educated of the Indians on the reservation. In 1934, he returned to the agency and was married to Margaret Sampson, and he has lived and worked among his own people. On several occasions, he served as representative of his people in Washington, D.C. He was laid to rest at the Warm Springs Cemetery at the side of his forebears. July 23rd, 1942.
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0: 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That was George Thorogood with Willie and the Hand Jive. The Mountain Star Resource Bus providing diapers, wipes, and other supplies for young children will be in the parking lot of the Warm Springs Community Center Friday from 10:30 to 12:30. Families that are registered with the Mountain Star will be eligible for diapers twice a month. Or for more information, call 458-287-1080. You can also follow Mountain Star Madras Relief Nursery on Facebook for updates.
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0: 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I'm Waylon Winnishut.
1: Willamette Falls has always been a shared meeting place for diverse tribes with distinct traditions and histories. Rather than dictating a single narrative, the National Heritage Area Framework provides an objective platform for individual tribes to share their ancestral stories in their own words.
2: You can't have a conversation about Willamette Falls without the difference in the issues between the various tribes. And, you know, but it's always been a meeting place, and not, you know, any one tribe, you know, has really owned it per se. It's always been a place where all tribes have come together. But, the tribes, do have conflicts around, the falls. And our idea is to create kind of a platform for them to say their own history.
3: Yeah,
2: we're not going to try to tell tribal history. We think tribal members should tell their own histories, but we should provide a platform for how that history gets told. And the histories will be different from tribe to tribe, because different tribes have different traditions and, frankly, have different histories. So,
3: and I think there's the potential that there's always conflict around the falls because of what they are. You know, we've talked about how there's such a valuable natural resource, even in the modern day. I mean, they're still using it as a hydroelectric plant. Like, so there's always the potential for conflict at the falls, but conflict is a part of history. So we're not here to encourage conflict by any means, and we're also not here to solve it, but we're here to acknowledge that it exists and give people the resources to come to their own conclusions about that conflict. And that's not our call to make.
2: National and part of the National Park Service, we can't take sides.
3: Yep.
2: We have to be, kind of the honest broker that works with all sides, honoring and respecting everyone's sovereignty, everybody's culture, providing an opportunity for people to tell their history in their own words by their own people. But it has to also be consistent with National Park Service guidelines that will be really the nation-to-nation consultation happens between the federal government in the form of the National Park Service and Department of Interior and the tribes that have all had the history there since time immemorial.
3: That's one of the kind of unseen benefits of the National Heritage Area Program. The public benefit that most people see is the marketing side of it, and being a part of the National Park Service,

0: But on the back end of it is that framework that NPS gives to do really good historic interpretation, to do really good outreach, and they have all of that framework that has been around for quite a while, and they're always working to improve as well. So it gives a lot of resources for not only us as an organization, but hopefully other sites throughout our 56 river mile boundary as well.
1: While valuable natural resources can bring the potential for conflict, historical disagreements remain an authentic part of the region's legacy. By serving as a natural broker, the coalition ensures visitors gain a deeper, unvarnished understanding of the falls. Thank you for tuning in. This is Our People and Mother Earth, and I'm Waylon Winnishut.
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0: That's Tom Petty and the Heartbreakers, I Need to Know, on KWSO. 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

0: That was the Strumbrellas, The Skin of My Teeth, on KWSO. Warm Springs community members, who are the primary caregivers of children under the age of 18, are invited to participate in a conversation about what makes a community a place where people feel like they can belong. It's on Tuesday, August 4th, from 5:30 to 7:30 in the old cafeteria. A meal and gift card will be provided, as well as activities for children. To register, find the flyer on the KWSO Facebook page or email greenkai@ohsu.edu. Voters in the Matters Aquatic Center Recreation District will decide on August 4th whether to recall four members of the district's board of directors. Ballots have been mailed to eligible registered voters. Completed ballots must be returned to the Jefferson County Clerk by 8 p.m. on Election Day, August 4th, or be postmarked by August 4th and received within the state's allowed time frame to be counted.
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0: Melanie Fiona with Give It To Me on KWSO. The Papaloximisho Reproductive Health Team is inviting all grandmas to a special morning of conversation, breakfast, playing games, and seeking valuable wisdom from our elders about their experience with coming of age, motherhood, perimenopause, and menopause, including the support they had or wished they'd had. The Seasons of Womanhood Elders Brunch is on Wednesday, July 29th from 9 a.m. to 1 p.m. in the Youth Center Gym. They will have gift bags for the first 25 grandmas in attendance. Haircuts will be available on site and incentive prizes.
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2: Some teens believe regular cannabis use isn't harmful to their mental health, or think it won't happen to me. The truth is, anything that interferes with brain programming can lead to cognitive, emotional, and mental health problems. The human brain continues to grow until about 25. Researchers also found heavy marijuana use as an adolescent predicts an 8-point drop in IQ. So, if you are an A student, that makes you a C student. If you're a C student, that makes you an F student. When your brain doesn't form correctly, you won't have all the brain power you would have had to make a good decision as an adult. And your career opportunities could be limited. Question: how comfortable are you knowing that using marijuana is literally causing damage to your brain?
3: Scientists praise vitamin B12, but what about B1 through 11? This is Sandra Tsinglo with the lowdown on science. B12 helps lower stroke risk. What do the other B vitamins do? Enter Shinga Zhang and team from the University of California, Irvine. They studied B vitamins in the blood of 300,000 people. They also looked at risk factors like poor diet. And people with higher levels across B vitamins had a 20% lower risk of stroke, specifically B1, 2, 3, and 6. B12 already helps by lowering the protein building blocks linked to stroke, but these other B vitamins seem to make its effects stronger. So be good and take your B vitamins, baby.
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0: KWSO. For the past 40 years, KWSO has been sharing information and tribal voices within the Warm Springs community. To celebrate our 40th anniversary, we are taking a look back at 2011 when we focused on capturing stories from elders. Here is a program segment featuring Elder Viola Governor.
1: My name is Viola Governor. My parents were Hazel Q. Tiwi and Cecil Yatin. I grew up at Simnasho with my parents, and then a little later on, at the age of 10, I grew up with Julia Simtestis. She's had a good part in raising me up. But sometimes I remember when we used to go up into mountains by horseback. I remember looking down a steep hill, and we were on horseback, and I don't know who I was riding back of, but then it was kind of scary to look down.

0: see the steep mountains. But we were on our way up to go pick huckleberries, I believe. And I remember my mother was telling me that my brother Chisley Ateen and Ruth Tiwi were in back of a horse, and the bee stung the horse, and they were bucking around on top of the mountains. So that must have been a scary time for them. But they stayed on the horse, and I remember getting to down in a valley. I could see teepees, and I could see this a lake, and I could see trees falling into the lake. You know how when a tree falls in the. But I remember that, and I remember fire coming out of the teepee. And I believe this is where we were going to pick huckleberries. But that's all I remember about this area part. But sometimes I think about it.
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0: That was Michael Jackson with Off the Wall on KWSO. Medical Teams International, in collaboration with Warm Springs Managed Care, will host a free dental clinic Monday, July 27th from 11 a.m. until 4 p.m. at the campus pavilion. They can provide dental extractions and fillings. Appointments are not necessary and services are provided at no cost. There will also be a free urgent dental clinic in Madras on Tuesday, July 28th from 9 to 2 at the Madras shelter. Space for that is limited. Call for appointments 971-710-8603. Papa Laksamisha, Warm Springs Recreation, and Southern Oregon University's All My Relations program are having a summer art camp for youth July 27th through the 29th from 9 a.m. to 3 p.m. in the Community Center Social Hall. Register with the Community Center office at 541-553-3243. After that, families are welcome to join for a showcase of the artwork on Wednesday, July 29th at 5:30 with dinner being provided.
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3: 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Leaving a window open is not enough. Even with a window cracked open, temperatures inside the car can rise almost 20 degrees within the first 10 minutes. Parking in the shade is not much help either. 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If you see a child or a pet trapped in a hot car, get help immediately.
4: Online scams are becoming more prominent in the recent years. The prevalence of scams have skyrocketed in the dating scene. It's important to know the signs of an online romance scam. One of the most obvious signs is when they ask you for money. They may tell you they need money to come see you or that they need it to help pay off debts so they can begin a new life with you. Scammers can create detailed sob stories to manipulate their victims. Seniors are more at risk of being scammed, but that does not mean it can't happen to anyone. Scams are catered to all ages. Remember to always be careful when online dating.
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1: Willamette Falls has always been a shared meeting place for diverse tribes with distinct traditions and histories. Rather than dictating a single narrative, the National Heritage Area Framework provides an objective platform for individual tribes to share their ancestral stories in their own words.
2: You can't have a conversation about Willamette Falls without the difference in the issues between the various tribes. And, you know, but it's always been the meeting place, and not, you know, any one tribe, you know, has really owned it per se. It's always been a place where all tribes have come together. But, the tribes, do have conflicts around, the falls. And our idea is to create kind of a platform for them to say their own history.
3: Yeah,
2: we're not going to try to tell tribal history. We think tribal members should tell their own histories, but we should provide a platform for how that history gets told. And the histories will be different from tribe to tribe, because different tribes have different traditions and, frankly, have different histories. So,
3: and I think there's the potential that there's always conflict around the falls because of what they are. You know, we've talked about how there's such a valuable natural resource, even in the modern day. I mean, they're still using it as a hydroelectric plant. Like, so there's always the potential for conflict at the falls, but conflict is a part of history. So we're not here to encourage conflict by any means, and we're also not here to solve it, but we're here to acknowledge that it exists and give people the resources to come to their own conclusions about that conflict. And that's not our call to make.
2: National and part of the National Park Service, we can't take sides.
3: Yep.
2: We have to be, you know, kind of the honest broker that works with all sides, honoring and respecting everyone's sovereignty, everybody's culture, providing an opportunity for people to tell their history in their own words by their own people.

0: possible. But it has to also be consistent with National Park Service guidelines. That will be really the nation-to-nation consultation happens between the federal government in the form of the National Park Service and Department of Interior, and the tribes that have had the history there since time immemorial.
1: That's one of the kind of unseen benefits of the National Heritage Area Program. The public benefit that most people see is the marketing side of it and being a part of the National Park Service. But on the back end of it is that framework that NPS gives to do really good historic interpretation, to do really good outreach, and they have all of that framework that has been around for quite a while, and they're always working to improve as well. So it gives a lot of resources for not only us as an organization, but hopefully other sites throughout our 56 river mile boundary as well.
2: While valuable natural resources can bring the potential for conflict, historical disagreements remain an authentic part of the region's legacy. By serving as a natural broker, the Coalition ensures visitors gain a deeper, unvarnished understanding of the falls. Thank you for tuning in. This is Our People and Mother Earth, and I'm Waylon Winnishut.
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0: Scandal featuring Patti Smith, The Warrior,
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6: 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The job report on KWSO was made possible by the OnTrack OHSU program. 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
2: There are many rights that protect consumers so they aren't taken advantage of. 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
1: This is National Native News. I'm Jill Freitas. Tuesday was primary election day not only in Arizona, but across Navajo Nation, which includes Utah and New Mexico. And as KJZZ's Gabriel Pietrasio reports, incumbent President Boo Nigrin will not be moving on to the general.
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3: Before midnight, the tribal radio station KTNN, known in these parts as the Voice of the Navajo Nation, called the 16-candidate race. Here's host Navajo Bob Sandoval reading the unofficial score from the 110 polling places.
4: Here we go. Justin Jones, 15,039. Chrysalyn Curley, 8,424. Boo Nigrin, 7,410. Tom Chi,
3: Farmington attorney Justin Jones, came in third behind Boo Nigrin.

0: The legislation, called the Alaska Native Landless Equity Act, would allow Petersburg, Wrangell, Haines, Ketchikan, and Tenneke to form Alaska Native corporations and each receive about 23 acres of federal land. Those communities were excluded from the Alaska Native Claim Settlement Act, or ANCSA, when it became law over 50 years ago. ANCSA transferred 44 million acres of land to more than 200 regional, village, and urban corporations to resolve land claims throughout Alaska. The landless movement is not without controversy. ANCSA mandated the newly recognized Native corporations to make a profit. Because of this, some who oppose Murkowski's bill argue that it would privatize 150,000 acres of land in the Tongass National Forest. Murkowski spoke directly to the opposition in her committee remarks last week. She addressed concerns about environmental conservation, but said that, quote, this should not be the controversial measure it has historically been viewed as.
1: There are no better stewards of our Alaska lands than the people who have lived on them for thousands of years.
0: The Alaska delegation has been introducing landless legislation since the early 90s without success. In 2023, a landless bill introduced by Murkowski cleared the U.S. Senate committee for the first time. Murkowski also noted during remarks that Alaska Congressman Nick Begich's companion measure passed in the House of Representatives last month with no recorded opposition. Begich's bill is the first landless bill to clear the House.
1: And I think there's good reason for that, because it comes back to the inequity that we have seen and an effort to do right by the Alaska Native peoples who were excluded so many decades ago.
0: Murkowski's legislation now heads to the Senate floor for consideration. This story was provided by KFSK's Bees Hohen. On this day in 1880, President Rutherford B. Hayes signed an executive order canceling Oregon's Fort Harney military reservation and placing those lands under the existing Malheur Indian Reservation. The order expanded the reservation established in 1872 for the Northern Paiute and Snake peoples as federal policies continued reshaping Native homelands. I'm Jill Freitas.
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0: So in some ways, really, this has been a game changer in the battlefield, and the question is what happens going forward.
1: A leadership shakeup within the Ukrainian military. Could it be a game changer on the battlefield?
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1: I'm Elsa Chang.
2: And I'm Juana Summers. Hundreds of thousands of Haitian nationals living in the U.S. could face deportation by the end of this month.
3: They are killing people alive, all of that. And they say, oh, it is safe to go back home. I don't see nothing safe about Haiti right now.
1: Also, our favorite

0: science stories this week, including how ancient farmers might have spread avocado seeds to different lands.
1: They're bigger, they're whiter, they're glossier, and on the inside they tend to be less fatty.
0: And growing discontent inside Congress over the war with Iran. Those stories and more after this summary of the day's news.
2: Live from NPR News in Washington, I'm Ryland Barton. The Trump administration will impose a new set of tariffs tonight as another blanket tariff expires. The new tariffs of 10 to 12.5% will include goods from the U.S.'s major trading partners. NPR's Danielle Kurtzleben reports on the latest changes.
3: The new tariffs cover 59 countries and the European Union. According to the U.S. Trade Representative's office, more than 99% of U.S. imports come from those economies. However, a broad swath of goods are exempted, including energy. The tariffs were created under a law that allows tariffs against countries with unfair trade practices. The administration says the new tariffs are on economies that import goods made with forced labor. The tariffs go into effect at the same time that a global blanket tariff of 10% expires. The administration has imposed tariffs using several laws after the Supreme Court ruled a raft of Trump's tariffs unlawful in February. Danielle Kurtzleben, NPR News.
2: The U.S. and Saudi Arabia have signed an agreement that would allow U.S. companies to build and run nuclear power plants on Saudi soil. But just hours after that deal, President Trump wrote on Truth Social that Saudi Arabia would first need to join the Abraham Accords, normalizing ties with Israel. Still, the development is worrying many Israelis, as NPR's Emily Fang reports.
4: There was shock when this agreement was announced, even horror. Israel, I should know, is widely believed to have nuclear weapons already itself, but it's never confirmed its nuclear arsenal, and they don't want other countries around it to have a nuclear weapon. They're worried that this slightly more flexible conditions of the U.S.-Saudi agreement could set off a nuclear arms race across the region.
2: NPR's Emily Fang reporting. House Republicans are referring former special counsel Jack Smith to the Justice Department for possible prosecution. NPR's Kerry Johnson reports the lawmakers are citing statements Smith made under oath to Congress last year.
5: House Judiciary Chairman Jim Jordan, a Republican from Ohio, is urging the DOJ to investigate Jack Smith over the former prosecutor's testimony about his effort to gather phone records of GOP lawmakers. Jordan says Smith seems to have made false statements in a deposition last December. Smith led two criminal investigations of President Donald Trump, including an effort to charge Trump for interfering in the 2020 election. His team gathered records of certain lawmakers as part of that probe. Smith's lawyer says he gave candid testimony to the House about his work as special counsel, and he says the new referral is an effort to weaponize the justice system against a longtime civil servant. Kerry Johnson, NPR News, Washington.
2: The Trump administration has withdrawn subpoenas that sought to compel three New York Times reporters to testify about their sources for articles about the 747 that Qatar gifted to President Trump to use as Air Force One. The withdrawals follow a remarkable back and forth between the visibly irritated federal judge and government attorneys. This is NPR. More than two dozen states are suing the Trump administration after it required them to transmit lists of registered voters to the Department of Homeland Security and help with immigration enforcement in order to get disaster aid. The states argue putting conditions on congressionally approved funding for natural disasters and emergencies violates the Constitution. Invasive species are a global problem, but their impacts aren't equally distributed. NPR's Jonathan Lambert reports on research in the journal Science suggesting lower-income countries experience more harm.
6: Plants and animals often hitch rides on airplanes or cargo ships and get plopped into new environments. Sometimes these species can wreak havoc on those environments, wiping out native species or devastating crops. Historically, many researchers thought this was a problem of wealthier countries in the global north, which are often more interconnected with global trade. But Sven Bache, an ecologist at the University of Freiburg, reached a different conclusion by analyzing data from thousands of invasions across the globe.
7: Regions in the global south, and not just some, like all over the global south, the impacts on average are much higher.
6: He says this may stem from lower income countries having more biodiversity to lose and fewer resources to prevent and respond to invasive species. Jonathan Lambert, NPR News.
2: More than 2,000 volunteers are helping Polish scientists restore a Mastodonsaurus skeleton. The massive aquatic predator was unearthed in southern Poland in 2023. Volunteers from across the country have joined in the restoration effort, learning to carefully chisel away rock from the bones. This is NPR News from Washington.
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0: 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I'm Juana Summers.
1: I'm Mary Louise Kelly, and it is with a touch of pride that I point out NPR is one of the only American news organizations to have kept correspondents on the ground in both Ukraine and in Russia for the 4 years and counting that those two countries have been locked in all-out war. Which is helpful as we report on this next story about a battle that has been playing out within Ukraine. A showdown between a 30-something tech wizard and a 60-something battle-hardened general. That showdown is raising questions about the direction of the war. NPR correspondents Charles Maines in Moscow and Greg Myrie in Kyiv join me to talk it through on our national security podcast, Sources and Methods. What is the latest?
2: Yeah, so the two main figures leading the war for Ukraine have both been dismissed in the past week. The defense minister, the young 30-something tech whiz, and then the head of the army, a 60-year-old Soviet-trained, hard-nosed, very old-school type general. They could not get along to the point of not being able to communicate, and so President Zelensky felt he had to step in and he got rid of the young guy, Mikhailo Fedorov, the tech whiz,
1: who you have been covering for a while now, right?
2: Yeah, I mean, I first really came across him 3 years ago at a sort of drone exhibition here in Kyiv. And probably more than any other individual, he has represented the rise of drones here. He just told people to start building drones, and they did it in their garage, and he cut through the red tape and cut this army military procurement process way down. And now we've seen this absolute revolution in the way that Ukraine is using drones. Many people are involved, but he's really been the face of it. And he was dismissed last week. That led to protests in the streets saying he should be kept in that position.
1: Okay, so that's one of the players. He was dismissed last week. And then speak for a moment to this old guard general who was his rival, who seemed for, what, about 5 minutes there to have been prevailing in that rivalry. But the latest twist is now he's out too?
2: Yeah, that's right, Mary Louise. He's General Alexander Sersky, 60 years old. When he joined the military 4 decades ago, it was as part of the Soviet Union. And learning this very rigid doctrinal style of fighting, a real heavy emphasis on ground troops and artillery and never retreat, you hold your ground. And Sersky, as I said, you know, as you noted, seemed to prevail in this showdown last week when Zelensky fired the younger Fedorov. But the protests started taking place in the street daily. And then late Tuesday night, Zelensky put out a video on social media and said he was dismissing Sersky as well. So these two major figures, the two people you were kind of watching as they ran the war in Ukraine, are now both out of a job.
1: So to sum up, we're talking about two different posts, the defense minister and the commander-in-chief of the armed forces. Both these guys got sacked by Zelensky within the last week. Who is running Ukraine's war now?
2: Yeah. They've picked a new army chief. Zelensky named him Tuesday night. He's Major General Mikhailo Dropati, and he's a well-known figure here as well. He's only 43, and he's had a very prominent role. He really shot to fame back in 2014 when Russia first invaded. He was just a major then, and he led a charge in an armored vehicle against some blockades that had been set up in southeast Ukraine. This is sort of amazing video of him just charging through this tire blockade in an armored vehicle going seemingly 40 or 50 miles an hour, just blasting through it and sending tires in all directions. And so he kind of became a folk hero way back then.
1: Charles, how has Moscow responded to this whole, I was calling it a soap opera, certainly a drama in Ukraine?
3: Yeah, you know, the official reaction here is that it doesn't matter much who's the defense minister in Ukraine, who's the chief of armed forces, because they insist, at least in the Kremlin, the Russian forces are on the march, that Ukraine's success of late is overblown. The problem seems to be that neither is quite true. certainly, if you look at, for example, these pro-war bloggers, these so-called Z-bloggers, you know, they celebrated the firing of Fedorov, acknowledging that he'd really revamped the Ukrainian drone program.
1: So some celebration from Russia of the ousting of Fedorov, the young tech wizard. I can imagine if I were sitting in the Kremlin, I might also try to explain this as weakness. You know, Ukraine is failing, Ukraine isn't working, so that's why they're firing all the guys who were running the war there.
3: Absolutely. This absolutely plays to a narrative that the Kremlin has said from the beginning, that Ukraine is an unserious, a semi-failed state, it's corrupt, it's incompetent. And here you have, I mean, for example, the foreign ministry spokesperson said, you know, let me get this straight, okay, Ukraine is supposedly having all this military success on the battlefield, and yet they've just fired their top two military officials. It makes no sense. The problem is that Western intelligence at least says that, you know, Russia's gains are minimal at best. They're often coming with heavy losses. And so in some ways, really, this has been a game changer in the battlefield. And the question is what happens going forward.
1: That is Charles Maines in Moscow and Greg Myrie in Kyiv speaking with me on NPR's National Security Podcast, Sources and Methods. 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
0: Hundreds of thousands of Haitian nationals living in the U.S. will lose their legal immigration status as soon as Monday. That is because last month, the Supreme Court ruled in President Trump's favor. It allowed him to revoke a temporary legal status called TPS. The prospect of deportation is raising deep concerns about the future for Haitian TPS holders and their U.S.-born children. NPR's Adrian Florido reports from San Diego.
4: After the 2010 earthquake that devastated Haiti, Josiane Valsaint left Haiti with her three-year-old son and traveled through Mexico to the San Diego border crossing. She requested asylum, was let in, and once in the U.S. got TPS, temporary protected status, which President Obama made available to Haitians because of the earthquake. Valsaint lived in San Diego ever since, renewing TPS over several administrations.
5: Very soon, it's gonna be 16 years.
4: She and her son, who's now 20, still have TPS. With her work permit, Valsaint works for a nonprofit that supports Haitian families. She's also had two children in San Diego. They're 12 and 10, U.S. citizens who go to a public school. She pulls up a photo.
5: This is my beautiful family.
4: She also shares a video of her 10-year-old, Sephora, volunteering at a food giveaway for needy families. The Supreme Court's recent ruling means Valsaint is set to lose her temporary legal status by the end of this month. That means she and some 350,000 other Haitians could be detained and deported. The question tormenting her, if immigration agents come for her, what'll happen to her young children?
5: Families stick together. There is no way like that saying, but maybe if you want the U.S. citizen can stay and the parents have to go. To go where? Who's gonna take care of my kiddos?
4: Some 50,000 children have been born in the U.S. to a Haitian TPS holder, according to a study that a Princeton researcher did for immigrant rights groups. For the parents now facing possible deportation, it's setting up an agonizing choice. Take their U.S. citizen children with them or leave them behind.
6: I think family separation is more likely because it is not a choice.
4: Gerlene Joseph runs the Haitian Bridge Alliance, a San Diego-based nonprofit that advocates for Haitian immigrants.
6: Many folks have fled Haiti and because they want safety for their children. To take them back with them is not even a choice that any parents can take.
4: The Trump administration has said temporary protected status is just that. Temporary, and that Haiti is now safe enough to return to. That assessment has been heavily disputed. Since TPS was first made available to Haitians after the 2010 quake, the country has plunged into further chaos. Today, heavily armed gangs control most of the capital and other parts of the country.
7: They are killing people alive, all of that, and they say, oh, it is safe to go back home. I don't see nothing safe about Haiti right now.
4: This is Sandra, a Haitian TPS holder who works as an in-home caretaker in San Diego. She asked NPR to use just her first name because she fears deportation. After the Supreme Court ruling, her teen son told her he was having suicidal thoughts.
7: I cried because imagine watching your kids taking out their lives for something like this. I feel guilty because I supposed to protect them and I feel like I'm failing them.
4: Like other Haitians we spoke to, Sandra's made no decision yet about her family. She knows one thing, though. Returning to Haiti is not an option. It's not clear how aggressively ICE will pursue arrests and deportations of Haitians losing TPS. NPR asked the Department of Homeland Security about this. It sent us a link to James Percival's recent appearance on Fox News. He's DHS's top lawyer.
8: So what we would say now is it's closing time, which means you don't have to go home, but you can't stay here. The good news is it's not too late to get a $2,600 check and a free flight home.
4: In a statement, DHS also said, quote, ICE does not separate families. Parents are asked if they want to be removed with their children, or ICE will place children with a safe person the parent designates. Gerlene Joseph of the Haitian Bridge Alliance says advocates are now scaling up to help families prepare for tough decisions.
6: They cannot take those children back to Haiti, not because Haiti is not beautiful, not because there's no hope, but because right now, in July 2026, it is impossible for them to be safe there.
4: She and other advocates are also urging Congress to pass protections extending TPS for Haitians. The House passed a bill in April, but this week, Republicans in the Senate blocked it. Adrian Florido, NPR News, San Diego.
0: If you or someone you know may be considering suicide or is in crisis, call or text 988 to reach the Suicide and Crisis Lifeline.
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9: This is KWSO News. I'm Raya Stacona. The Akawa Butte Fire in Central Oregon continues to push south and west towards Sisters and Camp Sherman. As of yesterday morning, the fire was about 20,000 acres with only 3% contained. In both Deschutes and Jefferson counties, various levels of evacuations are in place. Overnight rain helped slow the Akawa Butte fire, giving crews a chance to make meaningful progress on containment. Night Operations Section Chief Adam Sinke said firefighters took advantage of the change in weather and built direct control line whenever and wherever possible. Structural task forces spent the night clearing debris around homes and improving point protection work ahead of the forecasted shift to dry and windy conditions later today. Steve Chapman is with the Oregon State Fire Marshal Red Team. In a video message, Chapman explains it's critical that people leave their homes immediately if their home is included in a level 3 go now evacuation.
10: It's imperative that our firefighters aren't impeded by you guys trying to get out at the last second when the fire's coming down into your structures. We need to get in there and not have you in the way. Plus, it's just for your safety.
9: 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A shelter for evacuees from the Akawa Butte fire is available at Sisters High School. KWSO weather for Central Oregon. This afternoon, there will be some areas of smoke while it is still sunny and hot out with a high near 98 degrees. Later in the night, it'll reach a low of around 61 degrees. For tomorrow, there will be areas of patchy smoke after 11 a.m. with a high of 100 degrees and a low of 60 in the evening with mostly clear skies. Reporting for KWSO News, I'm Raya Stacona.
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0: 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I'm Juana Summers.
12: And I'm Elsa Chang. It's time now for our Science News Roundup from Shortwave, NPR's science podcast. I'm joined now by Hannah Chin and Nate Rodd. Hey to both of you.
13: Hello.
14: Hey, hey.
12: Hello, hello. Okay, so as always, you have brought us three science stories that caught your attention recently. Tell me about them.
13: Yeah, so the first is a discovery about ancient avocados that, Elsa, could help keep guacamole on your list of snacks. sex.
14: That will never leave my list.
15: So the next one looks at the mummified remains of Egyptian princesses. Ooh. And appends some of our assumptions about how they live.
13: And the last study takes a global look at birdsong. And trust me, Elsa, it's going to be trilling. See what I did there?
14: I see what you did there, Nate. All right, so let's start with these ancient avocados. Never knew that they were ancient or could have been. Is my avocado toast in danger here?
15: Well, not yet. So when you pick up avocados at the grocery store or when you get guac in your burrito, chances are that it's from a single type of avocado. It's called the Haas avocado.
14: Right.
15: And Elsa, this type of avocado makes up more than 80% of commercial avocado production.
13: Which is, you know, kind of convenient because it means that our avocados tend to be, like, consistent in their size, shape, flavor-wise. But because they're all genetically identical, they're all susceptible to diseases in the exact same way.
14: Oh, like farmers are putting all their eggs, or avocados, shall we say, in one basket here? So are there other varieties of avocados that we could grow so there's sort of like genetic variation?
15: Yeah, there are. And a lot of them look very different.
16: They're bigger, they're whiter, they're glossier. And on the inside, they tend to be less fatty.
14: Well, that's not as tasty.
15: Well, but they're more genetically diverse. So this is archaeobotanist Kevin Wan. He's a fellow at the Smithsonian Museum of Natural History and a PhD candidate at Texas A&M doing avocado research.
13: But what Kevin wanted to know is how much genetic diversity he was dealing with. So he collected DNA samples from a bunch of different avocado varieties in Mexico and Central America, mostly from local farmers or home gardens.
15: Yeah. And he sequenced the genomes of these avocados to compare them to each other and also to an existing archive of avocado varieties. Kind of like a 23andMe or Ancestry.com test, but for avocados.
14: That's kind of cute. Okay, so what did they find?
13: So he found a lot of genetic diversity and a few varieties of Nicaraguan avocados that were super genetically similar to those in South America, which suggests they were brought there by ancient farmers and then hybridized with native species. Kevin published a paper on these findings this past week in the scientific journal Plants, People, Planet.
15: When I talked to anthropologist Amber Vanderwarker, she's at UC Santa Barbara, and she wasn't involved with the study, but she said Kevin's research really reveals this genetic diversity that has been preserved over the past thousands of years by these intrepid ancient farmers. And she told me it's important for us to keep this diversity alive, right? So avocados stay sustainable into the future.
14: Okay, so let's move on to Egyptian princesses. Tell me more.
15: Yeah, so maybe what I love most about the story is that it came from an effort to unclutter a basement.
13: Yeah, so that's what the Egyptian Museum in Cairo was doing when they rediscovered this box with the mummified remains of six members of an ancient Egyptian royal family that had been excavated and stashed more than 100 years ago.
14: Yeah, totally normal thing to find in one's basement.
13: Of course.
14: So who was this family?
15: It was five princesses and a king.
14: Wow.
15: Who lived thousands of years ago, around 1800 BC.
14: Wow, a girl dad.
15: Yeah, exactly.
13: Yeah, but one of the things that confused the archaeologists when they found these remains was that the women were all buried with weapons, like Ooh. Daggers and maces and bows and arrows, which archaeologists typically associate with men.
14: Of course.
13: So the assumption was the princesses were buried with these weapons for symbolic reasons.
14: Symbolic? Wait, hello? Have these people not ever heard of Xena Warrior Princess? Because women do carry weapons sometimes, okay?
15: Exactly, and that's what the person who helped find these remains wanted to figure out.
13: Yeah, her name is Zeynep Hashish. She's a bioarchaeologist at Beni Suef University in Egypt. And she says, you know, we all have this assumption that princesses are like Disney characters.
17: That they are fluffy. They are wearing beautiful dresses and very beautiful jewelry.
15: When Zeynep looked at these bones, she noticed that these skeletons had really strong muscle attachments.
14: These women were buff.
15: Exactly. And she did a deeper analysis of the bones, and she found these women were, yeah, buff. They were really strong.
13: Yeah, they were really buff. They had strong forearms, strong shoulders, and, like, some of them had curvatures in their hand bones, which are likely from the repeated use of a bow and arrow.
14: Wow. Wait, so these women literally were warrior princesses?
13: Well, Zeynep says it's unclear if these findings, which are published in the journal Frontiers in Environmental Archaeology, prove that they were actually, like, warriors in the sense that they fought.
14: Mm.
13: That's also what I heard from another Egyptologist who wasn't involved in the study. But he says it does show that their lives weren't as relaxed as we might have thought, that they did real work.
14: They were shooting bows and arrows. All right, our final topic is birdsong? What are you going to tell me about singing birds?
13: Yeah, so this study analyzed more than 116,000 birdsongs from perching birds, which include, you know, robins and thrushes, warblers and crows, and on and on.
14: Cool. Okay, so what were the scientists looking for specifically in all of these birdsongs?
13: Yeah, so they were listening for how the pitch of songs were changing over time to try to find patterns. Acoustic motifs is the technical term.
15: And they found that for all the variety there is in these birds worldwide, they're all trying to communicate basically one of two messages, either attracting mates or claiming territory. And they use these eight basic motifs.
14: Okay, so what are the eight different motifs?
13: So there are three different types of trills. There's a slow trill sung here by a northern cardinal recorded outside of Minneapolis.
15: And an ultra-fast trill.
14: Whoa. Was that the ultra-fast I just
13: heard? Ultra-fast.
15: Yeah, and that one's sung by a Bohemian waxwing in the Canadian province of Newfoundland and Labrador.
14: That's amazing. It was almost like, I don't know, like a drill.
13: The most appropriate use of the word ultra, you can imagine. Yeah, and it's worth noting that all these recordings were collected from a public database where birders uploaded songs.
15: And we don't have time to cover all eight of them, but another pattern that's maybe worth knowing is the flat whistle.
13: That's sung by a three-wattled bellbird in Costa Rica. And the reason it's worth knowing that call is the researchers on this new study found that in the dense, loud tropical forests all over the world, birds have independently evolved this type of call.
15: Here's the lead author of this study, Quentin Bequelli. He's a PhD candidate studying bioacoustics in Paris.
18: So that's really impressive to see that nature found the same solutions for the same constraints, but across different parts of the world.
13: So in other words, Elsa, birds separated by oceans and continents all landed independently on the same types of acoustic patterns to communicate.
14: All right, that was Nate Rott and Hannah Chin from NPR's science podcast Shortwave. As always, thank you to both of you so much.
13: Yeah, thank you.
15: Thanks for having us.

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2: Sometimes it's really difficult. 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And
3: she's doing something really important, and, you know, that's the important thing. 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

0: It's All Things Considered from NPR News. I'm Elsa Chang.
1: And I'm Juana Summers. Coming up, protests and mourning after police in Madison, Wisconsin shot and killed a man.
2: All four officers, not just the one involved in the discharging of the firearm, will be placed on administrative leave.
0: We will have the latest after this news.
3: Live from NPR News in Culver City, California, I'm Duane Brown. Congress has about two more months to fund the federal government. With an August recess looming, House Republicans passed a stopgap measure with no support from Democrats. That included more military funding for the war in Iran and some components of President Trump's controversial voter ID law, which could impact the midterm elections. White House Press Secretary Caroline Leavitt says Congress still has work to do.
4: The House had a great accomplishment yesterday with passing the budget resolution, which has as much of the Save America Act as possible, and we encourage the Senate to move forward with passing that resolution into law so the president can sign it into law by the August recess. It's of the utmost importance to this president.
3: But that bill may not have support in the upper chamber after the Republican Senate leader said they may work on their own version. The administration has prioritized nutrition through its Make America Healthy Again initiative, but as NPR's Joe Hernandez tells us, a landmark federal nutrition program around for decades will end in a matter of weeks.
5: SNAP Ed is an offshoot of SNAP, the Supplemental Nutrition Assistance Program. It funds everything from cooking classes to farmers markets in low-income neighborhoods. Nutrition advocates say it's a key public health initiative and are confused about why it was cut as part of the spending and policy package known as the One Big Beautiful Bill. In a statement, White House spokesperson Anna Kelly touts sweeping changes made to SNAP food benefits as a whole, saying the president is strengthening the assistance program for future generations. The Department of Agriculture, which oversees the roughly $500 million SNAP Ed program, says it will continue to provide nutrition education through other initiatives. State and local organizations have until the end of September to spend any remaining SNAP Ed money.
3: You're listening to NPR News. Israel's far-right National Security Minister drew condemnation today from Palestinians for visiting one of Islam's holiest sites, calling it a dangerous escalation, as NPR's Nuha Musleh reports.
6: National Security Minister Itamar Ben-Gvir, accompanied by Israeli security forces, led hundreds of worshippers into the compound Thursday, according to video released by his office and Palestinian Authority officials. By the afternoon, that number had grown to several thousand, Palestinian Authority official Omar Rajoub told NPR. The Aqsa Mosque is one of Islam's holiest sites and is also revered by Jews as the location of the Temple Mount. This comes as Palestinian officials in Jordan warned that increased visits by Israeli settlers are challenging the long-standing arrangements governing the site. Jordan, the custodian of Jerusalem's Muslim holy sites, said members of the group raised Israeli flags after they stormed the site. The Israeli Prime Minister's office had no immediate comment. For NPR News, I'm Noha Musleh in Ramallah.
3: California Governor Gavin Newsom is defending his order that requires state workers to return to the office 4 days a week. The popularity of the telework grew during the COVID-19 pandemic when many state employees work from home to avoid spreading the disease. Newsom says the new policy aims to build back office relationships and inspire creativity that Zoom meetings cannot. Telework has been a top priority of California's largest union. This is NPR.

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1: This is All Things Considered from NPR News. I'm Juana Summers in Washington.
2: And I'm Ilse Chang in Culver City, California. The Republican-led Congress split today on a pair of votes focused on ending the war with Iran. In the House, Democrats were joined by four Republicans in passing a resolution to remove U.S. forces from the hostilities. But in the Senate, they came up short in a push to advance a similar resolution. Now, today's votes were a sign of ongoing frustration with the war on Capitol Hill, but also of a divide about how to move forward. Joining us now is NPR congressional correspondent Claudia Grisales. Hi, Claudia.
3: Hey, Elsa.
2: Hey. Okay, so we see these two votes on Iran go in totally different directions today. What do you think we should make of that?
3: Well, when we look at the vote in the House, that represents a rebuke of President Trump and his war strategy. And we should point out this is the second time the House has approved a war powers resolution. So clearly, the concerns surrounding this conflict are not going away. It's noteworthy that several Republicans voted with Democrats today, but one thing to keep in mind with this resolution is it's not legally binding. So while they send a message, they may be more symbolic than anything else.
2: Okay, but the Senate seemed to be sending a different message today, yeah?
3: Yes, exactly. Democrats tried to advance a similar resolution there, but it failed by a vote of 47 to 49. And as we know, the war is intensifying. 18 U.S. troops have died since fighting broke out in February, and nearly 500 have been injured. So Senate Democratic leader Chuck Schumer said they're going to keep this issue front and center.
4: So it's perfectly appropriate and right and part of our obligation as the opposition party to force our Republican colleagues to vote again and again and again until they see the light.
2: Okay, that's Schumer speaking for the opposition party, but what are Republicans saying?
3: Well, there is some frustration in the GOP. Earlier this week, we saw Defense Secretary Pete Hegseth testify on Capitol Hill, and Republicans had some tough questions for him at times. They asked about Iran's nuclear program, about its missile capabilities, and about the future of the Strait of Hormuz. But at the same time, we can see that President Trump still has a lot of defenders here on the Iran war. One of them is Florida Republican Brian Mass. He chairs the House Foreign Affairs Committee. Take a listen to him on the House floor yesterday defending the mission.
5: This operation is bringing a reckoning for the hundreds of times Iran has attacked and killed people of the United States of America.
2: Well, just looking ahead, Claudia, the House just left for their August recess. The Senate is going to do the same very soon. Lawmakers are, of course, going to be on the campaign trail. How do you think the Iran war will play out for members as they're running for re-election?
3: Well, when we look at Republicans, it's going to be difficult privately and in some cases publicly. We're seeing GOP lawmakers say it's creating headaches for their party on the campaign trail. Their voters are watching the violence escalate, and they're also seeing the gas prices go up. And this is one of the last chances for candidates and incumbents to make their case before voters and the November midterms. And so Republicans would much rather be talking about legislative wins, about efforts to increase affordability, but the war is complicating that message. Meanwhile, Democrats are eager to point all of that out and more in hopes of winning back the majority in Congress.
2: That is NPR's Claudia Grisales. Thank you so much, Claudia.
3: Thank you.

0: Experimental peptide therapies could be getting the green light soon. Today, a panel of advisors to the Food and Drug Administration recommended the federal government lift restrictions on several of these compounds, which have become wildly popular in the wellness and longevity space. The meeting kicked off this morning. It continues through tomorrow. NPR Health correspondent Will Stone has been watching. Hi.
1: Hey there.
0: So, Will, why is the FDA looking at these peptides now?
1: Well, at the moment, these trendy peptide therapies cannot be made legally in the U.S. unless it's for research purposes. That means patients cannot order them from a pharmacy. To be clear, there are peptide drugs that have been studied rigorously in humans, for example, the GLP-1 weight loss drugs. The ones we're talking about here are very different. These are not FDA approved. They have not undergone large, well-controlled trials in humans. They are, however, promoted heavily online. They're often taken as injections for injury recovery, muscle growth, fat loss, athletic performance, metabolism, and so on. And several years ago, under President Biden, the FDA decided to prohibit compounding pharmacies from making many of them because of safety concerns. But demand has not gone away. Health Secretary Robert F. Kennedy Jr. has publicly said he would like them to become available again. So this committee is making recommendations on whether that should happen.
0: And you've been watching all day. So what argument have you heard for loosening these restrictions?
1: Mostly it has to do with the perils of the gray market. The panel heard hours of public comment today. A lot of that from the peptide industry. Quite a few people described how patients are now getting unvetted substances online from sketchy suppliers, and it's created a very scary situation. Take a listen to what Dr. Jessica Duncan told the panel. She's with a telehealth company called iVeem Health.
2: Many of my patients are already using these drugs. They're just getting them from the worst possible places. They come for a visit, they hold up a vial with no label, no dose, no ingredient list, something they ordered based on a video that they saw on their phone. They don't know what they're taking or how much.
1: I heard echoes of this from experts on the panel. There has been some controversy because that panel was recently overhauled. It includes a handful of people with ties to the peptide industry, though the Trump administration has said all the members were vetted for conflicts.
0: And Will, how have they been voting?
1: Well, they have seven peptides to go through one by one today and tomorrow. And so far, they've been voting in favor of lifting the restrictions, including for a popular peptide known as BPC-157. And it's remarkable because the votes run counter to what the FDA's own scientists are recommending, which was that these restrictions on peptides should stay in place, largely because there's not enough data on safety, effectiveness, dosing. In fact, one FDA official said a big problem is they don't really know how to characterize these substances in the first place. And there were some on the panel who seemed concerned. Dr. Brian Lee is a professor at USC. He said the public could see any easing restrictions by the FDA as an endorsement.
3: I think this endorsement can be potentially harmful, and I cannot in good conscience vote yes.
1: But Lee was in the minority on the panel, which overall did vote in favor of these peptides.
0: Got it. So, well, what comes next?
1: Well, the recommendations are not binding. It's ultimately up to the FDA, though they typically heed the committee's advice. This could make these unapproved peptides much more widely available. Patients would have a supply that's above board. And all of this could be quite lucrative for the peptide industry.
0: NPR Health correspondent Will Stone, thank you.
1: Thank you.

0: 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Climate change is intensifying disasters like hurricanes, flooding, and wildfires. And across the country, groups are working to reunite survivors of extreme weather with their belongings. Blue Ridge Public Radio's Laura Hackett reports on a lost and found network in the North Carolina mountains.
1: On the shore of North Tow River, Emily Gillikin picks through piles of debris left by Hurricane Helene. More than 20 months after the storm brought catastrophic flooding to the region, crews are still pulling random things out of the water.
2: So this is a Clorox bleach, or was. And then we've got milk carton. I believe this was some type of detergent.
1: Most of this is trash, but sometimes there's treasure to be found. On this day, Gillikin finds a handmade wooden sign with a carving of a cat napping on a pillow. It's embossed with the words, the Hedricks.
2: I think it's someone's family, like last name, plaque that they would put up there.
1: Gillikin brings the sign to a warehouse in nearby Weaverville, where it lands on the desk of Mandy Wallace. Wallace is the artifact recovery technician for Mountain True, a local nonprofit leading cleanup efforts in the waterways.
3: You mentioned you're like Nancy Drew.
4: Yes. Oh, I totally feel like Nancy Drew.
1: Her work is inspired by volunteer networks in places like Texas, California, and Arkansas.
4: So Burnsville Hub, and I just posted this yesterday. So this one, 31 likes, 11 comments.
1: Wallace recently posted a photo of the Hedricks family sign on a local Facebook group. She's checking out some leads at her computer.
4: So right now, all of the Hedricks up in the Green Mountain area, Burnsville area, relief area, they are sending out messages. Oh, you can see it. It's pretty fun.
1: The sign is one of more than 400 items that Mountain True has retrieved as part of a state-funded initiative. Wallace has already returned more than 100 of those items, including a Reba McEntire coffee mug and an album of baby photos. All the items still awaiting a reunion are stacked in her small office.
4: Like, it looks like maybe it could be a Goodwill or a thrift store.
1: There's a silk kimono, a unicycle, one bedazzled children's shoe, and somehow a still legible multi-page love letter.
4: Basically, I'm so sorry, I screwed up, I still love you. And that's somebody's soul that they poured out into that letter, and we're pulling it out of the river. But hopefully I can get it back.
1: People don't always know what to do with the items, and she says seeing an old, water-damaged belonging can feel bittersweet or even a little awkward.
4: But then it turns into stories, and it turns into, I remember when so-and-so gave me this. Most times it turns happy.
1: Wallace took me along for one reunion in the small river town of Marshall.
4: Oh my God, it's so good to finally meet you.
5: Yeah.
1: That's Jolie Bowden, an indie music producer, here to pick up an album that Wallace found washed up on a beach.
3: So this is our label, Moon Caravan, and we moved it here.
1: The whole studio washed away in the flood. This muddy album is one of the only things left.
3: This is an amazing piece because it signifies so much.
1: You can still make out the record label on the album, which is how Wallace tracked Bowden down. Bowden says she's taking this moment as a sign to produce more music and as a reminder that for all Helene has taken away, it has also given something back. For NPR News, I'm Laura Hackett in Marshall, North Carolina.
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6: This is KWSO News. I'm Raya Stacona. Warm Springs Fire Management reported today that all of the small fires from last week are secured and out. The Badger Butte fire near the Pacific Crest Trail was 4.5 acres and is contained and out. There was two new starts yesterday, both located on the north end of the reservation during the storm. The Dog Butte fire was 1/10 of an acre and is 90% contained. They have it lined up but are ensuring those hold and addressing hotspots in the interior. The Green Apple fire is currently reported as 41 total acres, with 7.5 acres of that being on the reservation. This is a multi-jurisdictional effort with the Warm Springs Fire Management firefighters along with outside resources. It is also being secured and line strengthened. No containment percentage as of yet. As wildfires burn across Oregon, state officials and electric utilities are urging residents to prepare for potential power outages. Extreme weather can damage equipment, while utilities may proactively trigger public safety power shutoffs or de-energize lines to prevent new ignitions and protect firefighting crews. Emergency management officials advise being 2 weeks ready by stocking non-perishable food, water, batteries, and medical supplies. If you rely on power for medical conditions, contact your utility now to register a medical certificate. Keep mobile devices fully charged and ensure your account details are up to date on your provider's website. 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Use flashlights instead of candles and never run generators indoors. KWSO weather for Central Oregon. This afternoon, there will still be some areas of smoke while it is sunny and hot out with a high near 98 degrees. Reporting for KWSO News, I'm Raya Stacona.
5: This is All Things Considered from NPR News. I'm Juana Summers.
0: And I'm Elsa Chang. A vigil is planned this evening for a man who was killed by police in Madison, Wisconsin yesterday. Protests followed that shooting, which happened as multiple officers tried to arrest the man. Now, those officers are on leave. Reporter Emily Rizzo is in Madison and joins us now. Hi, Emily.
7: Hi, Elsa.
0: So can you just walk us through what happened here exactly?
7: So, Madison police say they responded to a call just before 1 p.m. yesterday about a man who was allegedly checking parked cars. They chased him as he fled on his bike. Four officers were attempting to arrest him when a scuffle ensued in the middle of an intersection. Here's Police Chief John Patterson in a briefing yesterday.
8: During the struggle, the man, we're told, pulled out a knife or produced a knife, a fixed blade knife, and an officer was injured by this while attempting to arrest him. A less lethal device, a taser, was deployed.
7: Police say the taser didn't work, though a bystander video shows the man falling to the ground. A moment after he falls, one officer's knee appears to be on the man's back. Then another officer shoots him, firing off what sounded like three shots, apparently in the head. The police chief said the officer who shot him was injured by a knife wielded by the man. Witnesses I spoke to said they did not see the man holding a knife. Hmm. The officers were not wearing body cameras. Patterson says that's typical.
0: And what do we know about this man who was killed?
7: Today, city officials identified him as Corey Ruiz. They say he was in his 30s and that he had a family who cared for him. Patterson said the officer who killed him was a veteran officer, but they have not yet revealed his name.
0: And how is the community there reacting to this fatal shooting?
7: Community members immediately started gathering and protesting at the intersection afterwards. I mean, people are devastated, and some are calling it a public execution. Richard Hegwood lives and works right near the intersection where the shooting took place, and he was there when it happened.
9: I see them chasing this dude. They chase him in an intersection. They catch the dude. They have him on the ground. He's struggling. Struggling to get up, and that's, they shot him. They shot him three times in the back of the head.
7: Hegwood says the man appeared to be black, though police have not yet confirmed his race. Some are calling for the officer who shot the man to be arrested and fired. And just to get a sense of the anger over police brutality, an activist interrupted today's press briefing, took the mic from Patterson, the police chief, and the press conference devolved into shouting for several minutes. And for context, there have been two other men killed by Madison police in the last 14 years, and there's a ton of distrust.
0: Well, Emily, what happens next at this point?
7: So all four officers were placed on administrative leave. The Division of Criminal Investigation at Wisconsin's Department of Justice has started an independent homicide investigation. Also, the community has barricaded the intersection where Ruiz was killed. They stayed there all night into today. There are flowers, drawings, and candles honoring his life. And tonight, they've organized a vigil at the intersection.
0: That is reporter Emily Rizzo. Thank you, Emily.
7: Thank you.
5: Each week, a guest draws a card from NPR's Wild Card deck and answers a big question about their life. Hrishikesh Hirway hosts the popular Song Exploder podcast. He is also a musician. His new album is all about how fleeting life's most important moments can be. It's called In the Last Hour of Light.
10: I was trying to find a phrase that captured this sense of, like, this is a beautiful moment, and you know that it's not going to be here forever. Here's your last chance to bask in this and appreciate, like, please appreciate right now how beautiful this is.
5: Hirway spoke with Wild Card host Rachel Martin.
11: Do you think that there's order in the universe, or is it all chaos?
10: I think there is both. I think there is order in the universe. I think because of the Fibonacci sequence.
11: No one's ever said that before. Guaranteed. I don't know what it is, so just explain what it is.
10: The Fibonacci sequences where you start with one, and then one, and then it's two. You basically add the number previous to get the next number. So okay. One plus two, three, two plus three, five, three plus five, eight, five plus eight, 13. And it goes on and on and on.
11: I like that.
10: That's
11: the
10: Fibonacci sequence.
11: Yeah, it feels like a pattern.
10: And it exists in nature. That pattern is in, you see it in the way that flowers, petals

0: things. And yet, it's also an accident.
1: Right. I mean, when you think about it, I mean, there's so much chaos. There's so much obvious chaos. But when you say it like that, the chaos is exceptional to the order. I mean, the order is paramount. It's all so miraculous that it has to be ordered.
0: It's miraculous. I mean, right now, some electrical impulse is happening in my brain and it's moving my body and I'm saying words and the words are in an order that you can understand as an idea. Like, that's unbelievable. Everything is unbelievable. We should all be walking around all the time saying, oh my God, I can't believe that any of this is happening.
1: We would be so tired if we did that. Between that and trying to seize every memory that's happening around us.
0: Yeah, exactly.
1: We would be so tired.
0: that is fair, though. Everybody should always be going around in awe of everything and desperate to remember it.
1: Yeah, yeah. I love that. That's a good way to live.
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0: Does a truth social post supersede a signed diplomatic agreement? I think this is one of the frustrations that other countries have had with the United States.
1: President Trump now says Saudi Arabia's nuclear deal hinges on the kingdom normalizing ties with Israel.
2: For Thursday, July 23rd, this is All Things Considered from NPR News.
1: I'm Juana Summers.
2: And I'm Elsa Chang. What's driving the price spike for crude oil?
1: It cracked $100 a barrel again today, which could mean higher gas prices at the pump.
3: There's a lot of uncertainty about how much oil is going to be able to come out of the Persian Gulf.
2: And the Trump administration has eliminated or frozen dozens of government advisory panels.
1: What's the impact on federal agencies like NASA?
4: Advisory committees can give a diversity of viewpoints that no one organization will ever have.
2: Also, how some cemeteries are being threatened by erosion.
1: First, this news.
5: Live from NPR News in Washington, I'm Ryland Barton. President Trump says any damage done to ships in the Iran war will be paid for with Iranian assets that the U.S. has frozen. In a post online, Trump said, quote, "This is the fair and equitable thing to do."